Mozart's brilliant overture to his opera, The Marriage of Figaro. Renaud Capuçon led the Lausanne Chamber Orchestra. Our concert for you today comes from the Beaulieu Theater in Switzerland. And it continues now with more Mozart. This time, pianist Igor Levit will join the orchestra for the Piano Concerto No. 21. Composed in Vienna, the Concerto No. 21 was quite the departure from Mozart's previous concerto. Where the 20th was fiery and passionate, this concerto is imbued with calm and majesty. It's a masterpiece that continues to charm audiences more than two centuries after it was written. At the piano, bringing his own interpretation of the work, is Igor Levit. Here he is with the Lausanne Chamber Orchestra and conductor Renaud Capuçon. From the Beaulieu Theater, here is Mozart's Piano Concerto No. 21.

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The Loose Caboose Espresso Blend is built on direct, long-term relationships with coffee farmers who emphasize consistent high standards, including transparency and fair compensation. The Loose Caboose is only in Missoula.

Mozart's dazzling Piano Concerto No. 21. Performing with pianist Igor Levit was the Lausanne Chamber Orchestra and conductor Renaud Capucin from a concert at the Beaulieu Theater in Lausanne. Winner of the prestigious Gilmour Artist Award in 2018, Igor Levit has toured the world as a piano soloist, working with some of the great orchestras. And in October, he'll begin a cycle performing all of the Beethoven sonatas. The cycle will be heard in New York, London, Vienna, Berlin, Munich, Hamburg, and North Rhine-Westphalia. Igor Levit is still on stage, and it looks like he'll be performing an encore. Let's listen.

0: A meditative adagio from the Songs Without Words of Felix Mendelssohn. Heard as an encore there, performed by Igor Levit at the Beaulieu Theater in Lausanne. Next week we head to the Kissingen Summer Festival in Germany for the festival's opening concert. Ivan Fischer leads the Budapest Festival Orchestra in Schumann's lively Third Symphony and Prokofiev's Overture on Hebrew Themes. And pianist Elizabeth Leonskaya will be soloist in the Piano Concerto No. 24 by Mozart. I hope you'll be listening. I'm Jan Weller, and shortly from our concert in Switzerland with the Lausanne Chamber Orchestra, we'll hear Haydn's final orchestral work, his Symphony No. 104, the London Symphony.
1: Coming up the week of August 10th on Morning Classics, we'll experience some chamber music by Bach, Debussy, Dvorak, Haydn, and Schumann, in addition to some lesser-known composers such as Alan Hovhaness, Virgil Thompson, Ernst Dovnányi, Nikolai Kasputin, and some great symphonic works by Tchaikovsky, Vaughan Williams, Mozart's 40th Symphony, Beethoven's 4th Symphony, and ballet music from Verdi and Prokofiev. That's all coming up the week of August 10th. 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
0: Located in the heart of Lausanne, the Beaulieu Theater is much more than a stage. It's become one of the artistic centers of Switzerland. With its ample seating, state-of-the-art stage technology, four-level foyers, bars, a restaurant, and majestic Art Deco chandelier, it's one of the most emblematic venues in the country. And it's home to the Lausanne Chamber Orchestra, led today by its artistic director, Renaud Capuçon. Dubbed the London Symphony, Haydn's Symphony No. 104 was his final symphony and the 12th that he wrote during his extended visits to London. Its premiere marked the culmination of Haydn's symphonic output and solidified his reputation in a city known for its artistic endeavors. The symphony encapsulates the spirit of the time, but also serves as a testament to Haydn's ability to captivate and innovate, leaving an enduring legacy that has resonated far beyond the London of the 1790s. Leading the Lausanne Chamber Orchestra in this work is Renaud Capuçon. From the Beaulieu Theater in Switzerland, here is the London Symphony, the Symphony No. 104 by Haydn.

bringing our concert from the Beaulieu Theater to a majestic close. That was the London Symphony, the Symphony No. 104 by Franz Joseph Haydn. The Lausanne Chamber Orchestra was led by its artistic director, Renaud Capuçon. But we aren't finished with this great orchestra just yet. We have time for two more works. First, Renaud Capuçon is both conductor and soloist in the Violin Concerto in G Major by Joseph Bologna, a.k.a. the Chevalier de Saint-Georges.

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Serving as both conductor and soloist, that was Renaud Capucin with the Lausanne Chamber Orchestra in the Violin Concerto in G Major by Joseph Bologna, the Chevalier de Saint-Georges. We'll finish our time with this great chamber orchestra with a work by the English composer Dame Ethel Smythe, who was also a leading suffragist. Joshua Weilerstein leads the orchestra in her Serenade in D.

the gorgeous Serenade in D by Ethel Smythe. The Lausanne Chamber Orchestra was conducted by Joshua Weilerstein, finishing up our time with this orchestra. This program was produced by Daniel Goldberg. Special thanks to Rebecca Neistat and the WFMT Radio Network team. The executive producer is Roger White. Today's program comes from a partnership with the European Broadcasting Union and Swiss Radio and Television. Next week, we're off to Germany for the opening concert of the Kissingen Summer Festival. Yvonne Fischer leads the Budapest Festival Orchestra in Schumann's Third Symphony and Prokofiev's Overture on Hebrew Themes. And pianist Elizabeth Leonskaya will be soloist in the 24th Piano Concerto by Mozart. I'm Jan Weller. I hope you'll be listening.

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Good evening, everybody. Welcome to another Blues on the Move. My name's Phil Hamilton, and I've decided I'm going to play some blues for you tonight. So stick around.

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1: 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The trio features cellist Mike Block, Chris Styles Bacon on beatbox, guitar, and rhymes, and Uruguayan bassist Patricia Ligia. 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Biriba Union will be our guest on the next Musician's Spotlight, Tuesday at 7, after All Things Considered, on Montana Public Radio.

everybody. Welcome to Blues on the Move. My name is Phil Hamilton. That's GA20 and Charlie Musselwhite from their new release. That's it's called Universal Rock. We started that set with I Can't Hold Out from this same album. It's GA20 and Charlie Musselwhite. It's called Blues Now. Really nice release. After that, we did All Aboard from Muddy Waters from the album Natural Born Lover. Followed that by another new release, artist named Chris O'Leary. I don't know anything about him, but I heard this and I thought I'd play it, and turns out I did. The song is called Daddy Was a Wolfman, and the album is called Blue Collar. After that, we heard James Harmon, Three-Way Party. No, it's not that. From Cards on the Table. And then after that, we heard Luther Dickinson from an album he put out called Blues and Ballads, a folk singer's songbook, but it's all original songs of his. It's called High Water. After that, we heard Robert Cray Band, I Guess I'll Never Know, from the album In My Soul. And then we heard Mavis Staples, We Go High. And then this is GA20. I'm going to figure out what I'm going to play next, and then I'll tell you. Listen.

Okay, this is Freddie King with a song from his cousin Earl. I don't know if they're really related, but it's Let the Good Times Roll.

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Nobody in this big house but me and my empty bed. I'm fresh out.

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I'm still here. Thought I was going for a second there. You're listening to Blues on the Move. I'm Phil Hamilton. I'm playing some blues tonight. And that's what you're hearing right there is Robert Cray Band in the background. We started that set. What did we start that set with? I know we ended with an instrumental. I think we started that set with... Your guess is as good as mine. We started that set with... Oh, yeah, here we go. Let the Good Times Roll from Freddie King off the Burglar album. And then we heard Johnny Adams. Hi, Kathleen. I hope you're listening. The Night is a Hunter from the Johnny Adams Sings Doc Pomus, The Real Me. And then Howlin' Wolf, 44. And then Christo and Kingfish Ingram with a little bit of help from Buddy Guy, Fresh Out from his album Kingfish. And then Irma Thomas, Soul of a Man from After the Rain. And then Etta James, Down Home Blues. And then Marsha Ball, My Heart and Soul. And we're going to start this next one with... do we have one queued up there, Peter? Let's see. Yeah. This is Johnny Hooker, Dimples. Sorry, I got a little confused. I think the smoke is fogging my brain. All right, Johnny Hooker. What could be better than that?

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Charlie. Cristo Redentor. Charlie Musselwhite, this time with a band called GA20. He's recorded 3 or 4 versions of that. It's always a nice one. Okay, before that, let me see what we got here. We started that set. Started that set with a song called Dimples from John Lee Hooker. And that was basically Los Lobos backing him up on that. And then we heard Ben Harper and Charlie Musselwhite. She Got Kick. And then Mavis Staples, No Time for Crying. And then Chris O'Leary, Bad Decisions from Blue Collar. And then If You Love Me from Kingfish. And then B.B. King, Pardon Time. And then GA20 with Charlie Musselwhite, Cristo Redentor.

Well, folks, there's T-Bone playing us out. My name's Phil Hamilton. This is Blues on the Move. I've enjoyed playing for you. I hope you enjoyed some of this music. And those of you who stuck around to the very end, all right. It was touch and go for a minute there, but we made it. So that's, of course, T-Bone Walker, Two Bones and a Pick. Started that set with Etta James, Nighttime is the Right Time, followed by Ain't No Grave from Luther Dickinson, with a little bit of help from Mavis Staples. Then The Real Me from Johnny Adams. Love that song. I try not to play it too often, but anyway, hope you were listening, Kathleen. After that, we did All That Matters Now from Ben Harper and Charlie Musselwhite from Get Up. And that's their first album they did together. They did a couple. And then I got to find my baby, Muddy Waters. And then Marsha Ball, I wish you well. And I wish her well. I wish you well, too. You have a good night. And stay tuned for Radios Appear. Kind of a, I don't know how you describe it, new wave, offbeat, punk kind of thing. Brian Ramirez has these crazy, weird tastes. And he always puts together this amazing show. Anyway, stick around. Have a good night. Be sure to brush your teeth before you go to bed. Do your best to everybody and support live music.

0: I planted a soul food restaurant in the middle of a sea of pasta, meatballs, and pizza. I'm the eighth generation direct descendant to the first free black man to purchase property on Staten Island in Sandy Ground.
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4: Welcome to another episode of Radio as a Peer. I am the creator of the show, Brian Ramirez. Thanks for tuning in. Tonight, I'm going to push the boundaries for the show tonight. So this is a listener discretion advised because this is going to be kind of a weird show. So any odd, weird sounds is not the fault of your receiver. And why am I doing this? For one, because I can. And for the second reason, this section of early 90s music was so underground and so unique that it cannot be pigeonholed. And a lot of this stuff came from the Bay Area and parts unknown from the West Coast. And to describe it is kind of like what was labeled New Weird America, but under the influence of a lot of peyote and some really messed up folklore. Record labels like Amarillo, Majora, Nuff Said, to name a few, were selectively pumping out this weird stuff, and it was such an exciting listen, and it still is to this day. This music is incredibly influential to me, and I know it's going to be kind of an odd listen, but stick with me. This is going to be a lot of fun. This is stuff that I want to hear. This is the show that I want to do. So basically, it's going to be split up into two sections. The first half I am devoting to one of the most unique bands in the history of ever, one of my all-time favorite bands, a band from the Bay Area called the Thinking Fellers Union Local 282. This is the only band that sounds close to Captain Beefheart without sounding like Captain Beefheart. They had a pretty good 15-plus year run with exceptional releases across the board. They halted early 2000s, but occasionally do reunion shows, and they're currently having their catalog reissued. And time proves that they are still as beloved as they were back in the day, and with a lot of new fans coming aboard. All right, this is exciting for me, and I hope you enjoy this. Let's start off with some Thinking Fellers Union, Local 282.

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The Loose Caboose Espresso Blend is built on direct, long-term relationships with coffee farmers who emphasize consistent high standards, including transparency and fair compensation. 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

0: Hey, this is Radio Zapier. My name is Brian Ramirez, and what did you think of that stretch of music? That was Thinking Fellers Union Local 282, one of my all-time favorites. Started off the set with Star Trek from the album Mother of All Saints. Then it was Sports Car from their album Tangle. Then we heard 2x4s from the album Lovelyville. And then from the album I Hope It Lands, a song called Triple X. From their last album, Bob Dinners and Larry Noodles Presents, Tubby Turdner's Celebrity Avalanche. And the song was called You in a Movie. And the last song was Cup of Dreams from the album Strangers from the Universe. Okay, got to take a short break, and I'm going to play some other music on the second half. This is Radio Zapier. Stick around for more weird music.
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2: 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The trio features cellist Mike Block, Christiles Bacon on beatbox, guitar, and rhymes, and Uruguayan bassist Patricia Ligia. 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Biriba Union will be our guest on the next Musician's Spotlight, Tuesday at 7 after All Things Considered on Montana Public Radio.
0: This is Radio Zapier. My name is Brian Ramirez. I appreciate you tuning in. The second half of the show is a mixtape of other artists that I had a certain devotion to back in the early 90s, and I still love this stuff so much. So on board, I have some Sun City Girls, Carolina Rainbow, Eddie Detroit, a band called Totem Pole of Losers from Amarillo Records, which was run by Greg Turkington, a.k.a. Neil Hamburger. So this stuff is going to get a little bent and a little weird, and I hope you appreciate it. So stick with me on this one. It's very tongue-in-cheek, eccentric, and it was really perfect for the times and just such a fun listen. So I'm going to start off with from their masterpiece, Torch of the Mystics. This is Sun City Girls.

Jesus Christ. I phoned you in the office if you would come back and run. I'm loving you, Jesus, with every ounce I have. Come back and start the rapture. That would be so much fun. I'm loving you, Jesus, though my life is a wreck. Everything is wrong, and I feel as though I'm in hell. My husband never washes, but Jesus Christ, I don't care. I'll have sex with him anyway, Jesus. Feel free to stare.

All right, time to wrap up Radio's Appear. Hopefully you enjoyed that set. That's stuff I used to listen to all the time back in the day, and this show is basically for me. So hopefully I can get a fan or two or whatever. And hopefully you enjoyed some of this stuff. This is some of the coolest, unique music ever made. Started off the set with Two by the Sun City Girls from their album Torch of the Mystics. First song was called Radar 1941. The second one was called The Shining Path. After that was Eddie Detroit off of Majora Records from the album Immortal Gods, and I played the title track. After that was U.S. Saucer, the song called Fade from the album United States Saucer. And then it was Totem Pole of Losers with an insane song called Jesus, I Am Loving You. And then we heard Carolina Rainbow from their album Cooking Stove Beasts, which is another incredibly unique band that ever existed. Just the strangest listen for all their records. The song's called Follow the Mini Brute. And I just want to say that Carolina Rainbow, their album covers were just... sometimes it'd be made from pajamas. I have one that was made from a pizza box, and when you open it up, there's like doorknobs and fake money and kitty litter. It's an absolute mess. Remember another record cover of theirs was made of sandpaper, so kind of hard to file in your record collection. Last song we heard was from Datama, who are from New Zealand, and the song is called Prove, from the album This Is Not a Dream off of Majora Records. All right, thank you so much for tuning in. I appreciate you taking this ride with me. This show was so much fun to put together, and this is the show I've been wanting to make ever since I started this program. Hopefully you enjoyed it. This is Radio's Appear. My name is Brian Ramirez. Thank you so much for tuning in, and I'll see you next Sunday at 10 p.m.

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1: Hi, this is Marie with Glacier Symphony out of Flathead Valley. 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

And with that theme, welcome to Into the Groove for tonight. I'm Joan Richard. A little bit of Booker T and the MGs, of course, in the background is our theme. Tonight we'll be playing lots of soul, some dance music that you would hear in clubs. It'll be some Eddie Kendricks, some Isley Brothers, a lot of different music all mixed into one. So stay with me.

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0: Finishing out the first set tonight, you heard The Temptations with Shaky Ground. Starting off the show tonight, you heard Higher Ground from Inner Visions. That was Stevie Wonder from the early 70s. Jungle Love followed. That was The Time from their Ice Cream Castle LP. Followed by Express, an instrumental by BT Express. For the Love of Money, after that, it was the OJs with the full-length version of that song. Papa Was a Rolling Stone followed by The Temptations. After that, you heard Ohio Players with Fire. That was the title track of their album. And then finishing out the first set, Shaky Ground, The Temptations.
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0: We have lots more music coming your way, starting off with Eddie Kendricks. This was from his first solo album, Keep on Truckin'.

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KUMS, White Sulphur Springs, KGPR, Great Falls, KUHM, Helena, KAPC, Butte, KUMW, Dillon, KUMD, Deer Lodge, KPHB, Phillipsburg, KUFM, Missoula, KUFN, Hamilton, KPJH, Polson, KUKL, Kalispell, KDWG, Dillon, KEUK, Eureka, KTFC, Thompson Falls, KUFL, Libby, KUFB, Browning. 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

Hello, I'm Marilyn Ray Beyer. Welcome to The Midnight Special, made possible in part by Mr. and Mrs. Norman R. Bobbins, the Robert Thomas Bobbins Foundation, and an anonymous donor, brought to you from the Renee Crown Public Media Center. We are in the dog days of August, and we've got lots of songs about that.

They are the Heists, a husband and wife duo from Juneau, Alaska. And on their album, From the Land of Rusted Dreams, they do the traditional Black Dog Blues, Dog Days of August, from terrific blues duo, the late Cephas and Wiggins. Dog Days of August followed Dog Days, Amy Spies performing live on Folk Stage with Megan Palmer and John Erickson. Now we're going to a French idiom, which I cannot pronounce in French, but Zoe Lewis made a song out of When Dog Meets Wolf, a French idiom for twilight, when you can't tell a dog from a wolf.

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The Loose Caboose Espresso Blend is built on direct, long-term relationships with coffee farmers who emphasize consistent high standards, including transparency and fair compensation. 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

0: backing vocals, and Fats Kaplan on pedal steel. Christine Collister from Great Britain takes on Bruce Coburn's Whole Night Sky, Nick Drake, the classic black-eyed dog, and speaking of metaphor, When Dog Meets Wolf, a metaphor for twilight and what mysterious and dangerous things might happen at that moment, Zoe Lewis, Rotary Phone. Well, carrying on with our ideas about the dog days of summer, we've got Connie Calder with her family band performing live on Folk Stage. And this is a piece that doesn't get aired very often.
1: Well, she told us that this pre-concert was something that you wouldn't hear normally and might not hear tomorrow. So we decided to start with a song. We're going to start with another song that we normally start with. And then I thought, wait a minute, no. We're going to start with something that you'd never hear unless it was requested or there was a small, tiny human in the front row. This is from this is from a book I have called A Poodle in Paris. And I love it because I get to actually put on my French voice that I love so well. That's kind of the voice that says lingerie. You know, that kind of thing, that kind of voice. And it came out of me, of course, when my kids were little, I would imagine that perhaps dogs had a secret life. Perhaps they are right now in their own little studio listening to their favorite, you know, folk singer, dog folk singer, Céline Bichon or something like that, and Alanis Morissette, or perhaps they're, and perhaps they're drinking little cocktails out of glasses shaped like toilets. Anyway, so I imagine if they had their secret life, of course, there would be a... I saw this standard bred poodle sitting in a sports car at the Vancouver Ferry. And it was, she was just, like, unbelievable. She was white, you know, white standard bred poodle. She was all coiffed. She had everything. She'd just stand there and watched us go by as if dare to talk to me in my sports car. So she, that became the image for my poodle in Paris. There once was a poodle in Paris. Of course she called it Paris. This fabulous poodle from Paris was known as La Grande Fifi. She had her hair cut just so, tied with

Mary Gaucher wrote that thoughtful song with Beth Nielsen Chapman. Dark Enough to See the Stars is the title song from a 2022 album with Jamie Harris on bass.

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And the way she could prance in a can-can dance could bring a Dalmatian to its knees. And every dachshund and terrier and corgi would beg for each encore she'd

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0: too much more. Or as Aces will say, if you love where you are, what are you hurrying for?
1: What are you hurrying for?
2: My dog Charger was one of those big, goofy dogs that carries a log around all day. A mutt with claims to all 7 dog groups. You know, the kind of dog that would have joined the army for the food. He never saved my life, or if he did, he never let on that he had. But when he passed away, man, I grieved buckets. So when my girlfriend Mary said she found a puppy, I told her, I'm not ready, Mary. Nevertheless, there stood Fafner, a dachshund. A wiener dog. I looked at the floor next to him. I says, who did that? Oh, she says, it looks like he had a little accident. I look around the house and there's more accidents than a liquor store parking lot. I look at Fafner, and I know you're not supposed to anthropomorphize dogs, but that face was definitely Lutheran guilt. Mary says, he's special. He's a show dog. He has papers and everything. A show dog? No, my mind flashes to those dogs that resemble cleaning implements, perfume, powdered and pampered dogs the color of marshmallows in a box of Lucky Charms. I remember seeing a bumper sticker once that read, please don't tell my mother you saw me at a dog show. She thinks I play piano at a whorehouse. Mary says, why don't you get to know him? So Fafner and I go out for a walk, and I learn when people see a dachshund, they have to yell, a wiener dog, like a rainbow, a Shriner, a shooting star, a clown, a nudist colony, busloads of children going by, a wiener dog. And as we pass my local motorcycle coffee shop, I am waiting for the taunts and jeers, references to Fafner as foodstuffs for their larger dogs, when a leather-clad man named Zach steps up and says, nice dog. I say, what? Yeah, he says, that's a good-looking dog. Really? Yeah, good confirmation. Huh. Yeah, and he says, and there's nothing that'll go through a sack full of rats faster than a dachshund. Wow. Now the guys are looking with new reverence, and I decide it's best to get Fafner out of there before one of them says, hey, I happen to have a sack full of rats at home. When I get home, I ask Mary, hey, Mary, when is that next dog show? And before you know it, I got more leashes than belts. I got a house full of wiener dog doormats, gravy boats, knick-knack, bric-a-brac, call me what you will, but when I put on a pair of pants, there is liver in one pocket and plastic bags in another. I gotta admit, I got it bad, but it is not entirely my fault. Dogs have been an intricate part of our culture from the mother of Romulus and Remus to Scooby-Doo. To some extent, they're our creation. We've bred them to carry our burdens, guard our loved ones, hunt, herd, entertain. In ancient Egypt, the white on the chest of the pharaoh hound was encouraged to reflect the light of the moon for hunting at night. Long ears and wrinkles of bloodhounds are designed to hold scent. Some dogs were bred to keep queens warm on cold nights. Chihuahuas, much misunderstood by our culture, were revered by the Aztecs to lead you across the great river that divides this life from the hereafter. In a very deep place, I feel that's where Charger waits for me now, in the smoking lounge, hanging out with a bunch of chihuahuas. I remember a little prayer that goes, please, Lord, make me the man my dog thinks I am. Ain't it the truth? When the world turned on Nixon, he turned to checkers. We can learn a lot from dogs. Loyalty, how to properly welcome someone home. There's words in the American Kennel Club show manual. They refer to dachshunds, but I think they are words to live by. It says, scars achieved in battle will not count against contestants. Now that's gotta make you feel better about yourself.
3: Superb storyteller from the Twin Cities, Kevin Kling, and his tale of dogs, Dan Pelletier's story of Aces the dog, and the hilarious Connie Calder with her husband, Paul, and son, Gabriel, live on Folkstage in 2024, A Poodle in Paris. I'm Marilyn Ray Beyer. This is the Midnight Special. Music lovers around the world are mourning the sudden loss of Glenn Hansard from Dublin, an award-winning songwriter who died in a motorcycle accident. We have a few songs to mark his passing, including one that he co-wrote with Martha Wainwright.

Glenn Hansard, who died in a single motorcycle crash after an evening at a traditional Irish session at one of his favorite pubs in Ireland, will always be remembered for his many gifts. We heard Glenn Hansard, This Gift, from his Rhythm and Repose album. Josh Ritter, whose career was launched by Glenn Hansard and the Frames, stars in The Crown from the album Heaven or Someplace as Nice. We heard Celtic Thunder with his famous Oscar-winning song Falling Slowly. And Martha Wainwright co-wrote with Glenn Hansard the song One of Us from her 2016 album Goodnight City. And Godspeed, Glenn Hansard.

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1: Hi, and welcome to Whose Pet Is This? Tonight's contestant is Claire from Guildford. She's a 29-year-old working mum, and she's still got a great body. Got any pets yourself, Claire?
2: No.
1: Great. You know the rules, Claire. We're going to bring out a mystery pet, and you have two yes or no answer questions to help you guess whose pet this is. If you guess correctly, you'll win a whole year's free electricity. Do you like electricity, Claire?
2: I think so.
1: Of course you do. Who doesn't? I like you, Claire. Do you want to kiss me? Should we kiss? Okay, bring out the first mystery pet. Here he is, Claire. He's a 2-year-old Jack Russell called Trumps, and here's a hint for you. He's been castrated. Okay, Claire, we don't want him to give you any clues with his eyes, so let's blindfold him and spin him round. Right, your first question, please, Claire. And remember, I can only give yes or no answers.
2: Is the pet's owner someone famous?
1: Good question, Claire. No. Your second and final question, please, Claire.
2: Is the pet's owner someone I know?
1: Ooh, is it someone you know? Good. No. So, Claire, for a year's free electricity, whose pet is this? Come on, Claire.
2: It's impossible.
1: Take a guess, Claire.
2: I'll never guess.
1: I'm going to have to press you for an answer.
2: Is it?
1: Yes.
2: Anthony Daniels?
1: Is it Anthony Daniels?
2: Is it Anthony Daniels?
1: C-3PO from Star Wars?
2: No, a different one. Is it him?
1: God, I hope so. I hope you're right, Claire. You seem fun. You can kiss me if you want. I won't be offended. Okay, let's spin the dog down. Take off the blindfold. Wipe away that sick. And now, Trumps, will you please tell us whose pet you are? Oh, unlucky, Claire. Really close and yet completely wrong. So, unfortunately, that year's worth of free electricity will instead go to Trumps through his brain. Look at him go. Join us again next week for another impossible edition of Whose Pet Is This?
2: There's no way I could have guessed.
1: Shut up and kiss me, Claire. It's your last chance.
3: Thank you all for coming. Well, today we completed our exhaustive search thanks to a $4 trillion Kickstarter account set up as a joke by some American students. We have completely drained the lock, and I can now definitely tell you that, yes, there was a Loch Ness monster, and as a result of the complete destruction of its natural habitat, it is now dead.
1: How big was it?
3: About the size of 3 Nissan Micras, which we also found in the loch.
4: Was it definitely a monster?
3: Yes, it was a one-off example of an otherwise unknown species similar to a plesiosaur. But please don't worry, just to reiterate, it was killed as a result of the searching process.
2: Do you think the mystery of the Loch Ness monster will ever be laid to rest?
3: I can see you've arrived late. as I said, the mystery of the Loch Ness monster has finally been laid to rest. Yes, there was one, a small one, and no, there isn't any more. And now, if you'll excuse me, ladies and gentlemen, I need to start refilling the lock. Apparently, it's going to take about 35,000 years.
5: One, two, ready,

Some monsters are real, aren't they? That's Tips and Obermiller, Fresh Hell, from a fresh album of theirs called Little Kid Heart, their 2026 release. From Uncle Bonsai, who were on hiatus for a while but are out touring again now. That goes back to the Family Feast album, The Monster in the Closet, and Hoof and Mouth, the title tune from an album by Kevin Burke and Open House with their friend harmonica virtuoso Mark Graham. David Mitchell and Robert Webb featuring Olivia Colman on Whose Pet Is This? The Mystery of the Loch Ness Monster. 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

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And keep doing your best and keep eating dust. It's the law of the desert, starving or striving. Cause somebody hungrier's always arriving.

Lou and Peter Berryman singing of the Jerdain bird and other fantastical fowl in The Dupsha Dove on their live album House Concert. From Zoe Mulford, we heard the title song from her album Coyote Wings. And we go back to 1992 for Richard Myers' The Black Swan. Maya DeVitri was part of a group called The Stray Birds for quite some time. She has a 2026 solo album called All My Faith, and she's going to launch us into the last half hour of the show with Coin in Your Soul. Here's Maya DeVitri.

Among Chicago's finest songwriters, Jeff Tweedy is a serial collaborator, so to speak. He had much success with the band Uncle Tupelo, of course, Wilco as well. He's collaborated with Trampled by Turtles for a 2026 single, Love is Everywhere. The late Jill Sobule, Nothing Natural, as in nothing natural can ever keep us apart. And Maya DeVitri, Coin in Your Soul, will you find it? All My Faith is her 2026 album. I'm Marilyn Ray Beyer. We've got the Milk Carton Kids, Joey Ryan and Kenneth Pattingale, looking for My Place Among the Stones.

Nashville singer-songwriter Jeff Black has been through some ups and downs in his life and always seems to come out on the bright side. From his 2020 album, A Walk in the Sun, How to Save the World. And Let It Out Again, that's from Ryan Burns and the Vocal Ghosts. They'll release an album in the fall of 2026 called Just Keep Growing. We heard from the Milk Carton Kids, My Place Among the Stones, from their 2026 album, Lost Cause, Lover Fool. And so we close another edition of the Midnight Special, made possible in part by the generous support of Mr. and Mrs. Norman R. Bobbins, the Robert Thomas Bobbins Foundation, and an anonymous donor. I invite you to meet me here again next week for the Midnight Special, and if your soul needs a bit of refreshment until then, think back on this song from Laura Love, I Still Believe.

0: This is the BBC World Service, and coming up after the news, the global story. In the last few weeks, three separate tech companies have disclosed that their AI models went rogue and hacked into another company during a controlled cybersecurity testing. How did this actually happen? Is artificial intelligence becoming more autonomous and unpredictable? And if so, how worried should we be? Join me, Asma Khalid, in 2 minutes.
1: BBC News with Tom Sanders. Russian officials say Ukrainian drone strike has killed at least 13 people, including a child, in Nizhnekamsk in Tatarstan. The city, 900 kilometres east of Moscow, is home to one of Russia's most advanced oil refineries. The governing bodies of football in Asia, Europe and North and Central America have issued a joint statement accusing the FIFA president, Gianni Infantino, of deception and placing himself above football. The three confederations make up more than half of FIFA's member nations. European Union scientists say the world's oceans outside the polar regions hit record temperatures for July. The Copernicus Climate Change Service said this was driven partly by an El Niño phenomenon developing in the Pacific and marine heat waves.

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1: Texas has the fastest growing data center market in the country, but Governor Greg Abbott has effectively put a pause on new data centers while the state reviews their impact.
2: The governor does have to balance the intense opposition combined with the actual economic benefits that data centers provide.
1: I'm Elsa Chang. 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
6: Live from NPR News in Washington, I'm Dave Mattingly. This afternoon at the White House, President Trump is scheduled to swear in Todd Blanche as Attorney General. Trump's one-time personal lawyer was narrowly confirmed by the Senate early Saturday on a 50-49 vote. Two Republican senators joined Democrats in voting against Blanche's confirmation, Susan Collins of Maine and Lisa Murkowski of Alaska. Critics of Blanche voiced concerns about a close ally of the president leading the Justice Department. A new report reveals dozens of allegations of sexual abuse made by students at a prestigious arts boarding school and summer camp in Michigan, the Interlochen Center for the Arts. NPR's Ava Berger says the accusations cover more than a half century.
7: 2 years ago, Interlochen hired an outside law firm to look into allegations of abuse. That was prompted by a former student coming forward with an allegation from the 1970s. The numbers are staggering. Some 70 allegations of sexual abuse by nearly 50 adults from the 1950s to the 2010s.
6: The report includes allegations of sexual abuse by the late convicted sex offender Jeffrey Epstein, an alumnus and benefactor of the school, and his accomplice, Ghislaine Maxwell. NPR first reported in February that Epstein met and recruited two young teenagers on the campus. This is NPR News from Washington. A Ukrainian drone attack hundreds of miles inside Russia has left at least 13 people dead and nearly 40 others injured. Russian officials say the attack in the city of Nizhnekamsk hit industrial and civilian targets, including an oil refinery. That same facility was struck by Ukraine in early June. Kyiv has been stepping up attacks on Russia's energy sector in an effort to force Russian President Vladimir Putin to the negotiating table. A new poll suggests Canada's relationship with the U.S. transcends political tensions over trade and tariffs. Dan Karpinchuk reports on a survey showing 8 in 10 Canadians

0: MTPR is sponsored by the Loose Caboose, partnering with Craven's Coffee Roasters. The Loose Caboose Espresso Blend is built on direct, long-term relationships with coffee farmers who emphasize consistent high standards, including transparency and fair compensation. The Loose Caboose is only in Missoula.
1: The issues she cares about most. When I asked Kat about James Tallarico's focus on faith...
2: Talking about religion as it relates to policy and things like that, I would be turned off by.
1: Why is that?
2: Because I don't think religion should play into government and politics at all. I thought the country was founded on that.
1: In order to win in Texas, Tallarico will need to win over skeptics like Kat, believers at Brentwood Baptist, and the many others somewhere in between. Jason DeRose, NPR News, Houston.
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9: Live from NPR News in Washington, I'm Dave Mattingly. Iran is making a list of demands it says the U.S. must meet before it will reopen the Strait of Hormuz to commercial ship traffic. Iran's foreign ministry says those demands include the U.S. Navy ending its blockade of Iranian ports, the U.S. paying compensation to Tehran for the damage done by American airstrikes, and the lifting of economic sanctions. The latest look at inflation in the U.S. economy is due out this week when the Labor Department reports on consumer prices. NPR's Scott Horsley says the numbers will be released on Wednesday.
10: The report is expected to show that consumer prices in July were up about 3.4% from a year ago. That would be a slightly smaller annual increase than we saw in June, but inflation's still uncomfortably high. And now the job market is also showing some signs of weakness. Last week we learned that employers cut 23,000 jobs in July, and more than 250,000 people dropped out of the workforce last month. So employers are not having to pay as much to attract workers these days. Average wages were up just 3.2% over the last 12 months. So when prices are going up faster than wages, a lot of people feel like they're falling behind.
9: Employers having shed jobs in July make it less likely the Federal Reserve will raise interest rates at its next policy meeting in September. This is NPR News.
11: Good morning, I'm Laura Kane at the BBC. The world's oceans outside the polar regions hit record high temperatures for July, according to the European Union's Climate Change Monitoring Programme. Copernicus also said regions home to some 900 million people have experienced their hottest July on record. The BBC's Matt McGrath.
12: I suppose the biggest overall impact of the warming seas is the potential impact in sea level rise. Warming water expands. That pushes that water up onto the land in different places, and that can have a tremendous effect when it's combined with storms, heavy winds and other natural phenomena like that.
11: The third and final round of elections is underway in Pakistan-administered Kashmir after over 2 months of violent protests. Only four of the 11 seats due to be contested are being put to a vote. Polling in the other seven has been postponed due to security concerns. Tensions remain high in Rawalakot, where demonstrators have clashed with security forces. And Kenya submitted an official bid for the 2029 World Athletics Championships, aiming to become the first African nation to host the event. Jacob Evans.
13: Kenya has a long and decorated history in athletics, especially long-distance running. More than 10 current world records are held by Kenyans, including both men's and women's marathons. In May, Botswana became the first African country to host the World Athletics Relays, and there's optimism the continent can go one step further with

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2: 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I'm AJ Williams, here with you this morning. And here's your weather for today. West of the Continental Divide today, mostly sunny skies with widespread smoke. Highs range from the upper 70s to lower 90s. And Missoula, Polson, Libby, and Eureka, highs up to 88. Kalispell, Whitefish, and Thompson Falls, highs up to 86. Butte, Hamilton, and Deer Lodge, highs up to 87. And in central Montana today, partly sunny conditions with patchy areas of smoke. Highs range from the upper 70s across the northern plains to the upper 80s in the Helena Valley. Great Falls, Helena, and White Sulphur Springs, a high of 88, and Browning, high of 78 degrees. And in southwest Montana today, sunny skies with areas of smoke. Highs in the upper 70s to upper 80s. Bozeman and Dillon, a high of 90 degrees. 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I'm AJ Williams. Hope you're having a great morning, Montana.

0: 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The Loose Caboose Espresso Blend is built on direct, long-term relationships with coffee farmers who emphasize consistent high standards, including transparency and fair compensation. The Loose Caboose is only in Missoula.
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6: Live from NPR News in Washington, I'm Dave Mattingly. President Trump is scheduled to swear in Todd Blanche this afternoon at the White House as the country's attorney general. Blanche was narrowly confirmed by the Senate on Saturday, 50-49. Two Republicans voted with Democrats in opposition to Blanche, Susan Collins of Maine and Lisa Murkowski of Alaska. Crews in the western U.S. are still battling dozens of large wildfires being fueled by hot, dry conditions. Firefighters are stretched thin, especially in Washington and Oregon, as Kate Stone with member station KUOW reports from Seattle.
7: In Washington, Spokane area local officials report more than 9,000 acres burned and more than 900 structures damaged or destroyed around Airway Heights, Nine Mile Falls, and Meade. Evacuation orders there were scaled back, though the hardest-hit neighborhoods still have not been cleared to return. Farther west, the Little Giant Fire in Leavenworth is more than 110,000 acres, with go-now evacuations currently posted. Oregon's big grass fire near Jordan Valley has grown to about 500,000 acres, and the Grasshopper Fire has triggered evacuation orders in Wasco, Clackamas, and Hood River counties. For NPR News, I'm Kate Stone in Seattle.
6: Red flag warnings are in effect today in parts of Wyoming, Idaho, and South Dakota. 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
8: With Montana News, I'm Alice Sauter. A federal judge has ordered the release of a man who was arrested in Montana last month by Customs and Border Protection. Jesus Hernandez was detained July 30th. His attorneys say federal authorities were initially looking for another man and pressured him to agree to self-deport. Since his arrest, Hernandez has been held in a number of facilities around the state, most recently at the Cascade County Detention Center. His lawyers say Hernandez was one of a number of men being held at that facility under similar circumstances. A separate court order has prevented any of them from being removed from the state ahead of a court hearing later this month. The governor's office is taking feedback for a temporary appointment to the board that sets Montanans' electricity fees. Yellowstone Public Radio's Kayla Durosh has more.
9: Governor Greg Gianforte, in a news release Thursday, listed five people up for consideration to represent South Central Montana on the Public Service Commission. Commissioners are typically elected for four-year terms and regulate the business dealings of investor-owned utilities like Northwestern Energy. The appointee will serve for 1 year in the absence of Commissioner Brad Molnar, who the governor suspended over allegations of misconduct. Candidates include former Commissioner Kirk Bushman, Montana Environmental Information Center employee Nicholas Fitzmaurice, veteran nonprofit owner Nicholas Luce, former Carbon County Commissioner John Prinke, and current Yellowstone County Museum Board member David Wozenried. Each candidate filled out a series of questions about their expertise, community service, and professional conduct as part of their applications. The full applications can be found on Governor Greg Gianforte's website on the Boards and Appointments page. The governor's office is taking public input on the candidates until August 20th. In Billings, I'm Kayla Droesch.
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2: Live from NPR News in Washington, I'm Dave Mattingly. Iran says the U.S. must meet a series of demands before it will reopen the Strait of Hormuz to commercial ship traffic. They include the lifting of economic sanctions, compensation for the damage done by American airstrikes, and ending the U.S. naval blockade of Iranian ports. Iran's foreign ministry outlined the demands today in Tehran. A top Pentagon official is in the Philippines. Speaking in Manila, Defense Undersecretary Elbridge Colby said the U.S. is more engaged in the Indo-Pacific than ever amid heightened tensions between the Philippines and China. Jan Kamenzin-Brumby has more.
3: The Philippines has repeatedly clashed with neighboring China over territorial claims in the South China Sea. Late last week, the State Department slammed China for ongoing attempts to deny Philippine fishermen access to their traditional fishing grounds. Despite signaling commitment to the region, the U.S. also hopes regional allies can step up and take more responsibility for their own defense.
2: There are more election primaries this week. Voters will be choosing candidates for various races tomorrow in Connecticut, Vermont, Minnesota, and Wisconsin. In South Carolina, 10 Republicans will be competing in a special primary for the GOP nomination to replace the late Senator Lindsey Graham. His sister Darlene was appointed by the state's governor to fill the remaining months of his term. This is NPR News.
4: With Montana News, I'm Alice Sauter. A federal judge has ordered the release of a man who was arrested in Montana last month by Customs and Border Protection. Jesus Hernandez was detained July 30th. His attorneys say federal authorities were initially looking for another man and pressured him to agree to self-deport. Since his arrest, Hernandez has been held in a number of facilities around the state, most recently at the Cascade County Detention Center. His lawyers say Hernandez was one of a number of men being held at that facility under similar circumstances. A separate court order has prevented any of them from being removed from the state ahead of a court hearing later this month. The governor's office is taking feedback for a temporary appointment to the board that sets Montanans' electricity fees. Yellowstone Public Radio's Kayla Durosh has more.
5: Governor Greg Gianforte, in a news release Thursday, listed five people up for consideration to represent South Central Montana on the Public Service Commission. Commissioners are typically elected for four-year terms and regulate the business dealings of investor-owned utilities like Northwestern Energy. The appointee will serve for 1 year in the absence of Commissioner Brad Molnar, who the governor suspended over allegations of misconduct. Candidates include former Commissioner Kirk Bushman, Montana Environmental Information Center employee Nicholas Fitzmaurice, veteran nonprofit owner Nicholas Luce, former Carbon County Commissioner John Prinke, and current Yellowstone County Museum Board member David Wozenried. Each candidate filled out a series of questions about their expertise, community service, and professional conduct as part of their applications. The full applications can be found on Governor Greg Gianforte's website on the Boards and Appointments page. The governor's office is taking public input on the candidates until August 20th. In Billings, I'm Kayla Durosh.
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5: 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I'm AJ Williams, and here are our current conditions. Most of our listening area has air quality ranging from unhealthy for sensitive groups to unhealthy for everyone. Kalispell and Missoula, 60 degrees. Butte and Hamilton, 58 with moderate air quality. Libby, Thompson Falls, Polson, and Eureka with 63 degrees. Deer Lodge and Phillipsburg, 58 with moderate air quality. Bozeman, Dillon, Great Falls, 61 degrees. Helena and White Sulphur Springs, 63. And Browning, 58 degrees. 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
7: Coming up the week of August 10th on Morning Classics, we'll experience some chamber music by Bach, Debussy, Dvorak, Haydn, and Schumann, in addition to some lesser-known composers such as Alan Hovhaness, Virgil Thompson, Ernst Dovnányi, Nikolai Kasputin, and some great symphonic works by Tchaikovsky, Vaughan Williams, Mozart's 40th Symphony, Beethoven's 4th Symphony, and ballet music from Verdi and Prokofiev. That's all coming up the week of August 10th. 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
0: 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I'm A. Martinez.
9: And I'm Leila Fadel. Polls show most Americans think young adults today have a harder time financially than their parents did, from finding a job to buying a home. NPR's Jennifer Ludden looked at how parents are helping support their kids well into adulthood.
10: Mabel Lego and her husband are retired and in their 70s, but before they moved from New Jersey to South Carolina this year, they checked with their younger son, who's 39.
11: We could not leave him behind because he could not afford to live on his own.
10: He's a hard worker, Lego says, but has lived with them because his job helping manage a liquor store paid low wages and no benefits. He also has type 1 diabetes, and his Affordable Care Act insurance was nearly $1,000 a month. He came with them to South Carolina, and his plan now is a lot cheaper, but he hasn't yet landed a new job.
11: The young people have really been shafted big time. With the economy, with the cost of living.
10: She and her husband built their 1,500 square foot retirement home a bit larger than they might have to have a bedroom for their son, but they didn't want to spend too much. They have another son nearby, and Lego says they're now thinking not only of their own long-term finances, but that of their children.
11: Did we plan for that when we had our children 40 years ago? No. Do we plan for that now? Yes, we have to.
10: Of course, some parents have long helped children, say with buying a first home. But as families have gotten smaller and people marry later, more parents are doing so and they're giving more, says Richard Johnson at AARP. The share of 25 to 34-year-olds living with parents has also nearly doubled since 2005 to about 20%, according to the Urban Institute.
12: And what's striking is that so many of the people we see in our survey actually were living independently for a while and then went back in with their parents, primarily because of financial pressures.
10: In a survey last year, AARP found 3/4 of parents help support at least one child 18 or older. Most say it's because they want to and not out of need, though many lower income parents give even when it hurts their own finances.
12: When people have to divert what little resources they have to help their children and they can't put it toward retirement, that jeopardizes their own financial futures.
10: Financial planner Nate Kinzinger has seen more clients help with student loan debt especially and expensive housing in big cities. Some pay children a monthly stipend, but they will need that money later.
13: And so we'll have to have those conversations of, all right, how do we close this gap for you? Because I'm not comfortable that you could continue doing this.
14: It's just an ongoing thing for all three of the kids.
10: David Zuccaro is retired near Seattle with children who are 31, 32, and 34. Now, he's well off and all the children or a spouse make good pay. But Seattle housing is pricey. A year ago, one daughter moved back in with her husband and now two young kids so she could be a stay-at-home mom. The other wants to move back to cut down expenses. And their son and his family, they live with his wife's parents.
14: When I look at the salaries these kids make, I'm like, how can you not live on this? But they can't.
10: At least not comfortably, he says, and admits he and his wife are guilty of coddling. But everyone else seems to be in the same boat.
14: One or two of the kids is living at home. Neighbors, same thing. One right behind us. The kid's been living there probably 10 years. He's in his 40s.
10: He and his wife are not setting any deadlines for their kids to move out. For now, they love having the children and grandkids around. Jennifer Lutton, NPR News.
9: 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I'm Leila Faldin.
0: And I'm A. Martinez.
15: Because petroleum products volatilized when that 1,000-degree heat came into the neighborhoods out of the forest, these houses burst into flame in their entirety spontaneously.
16: That was John Valiant, author of Fire Weather, a true story from a hotter world. I'm Lauren Korn. 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
5: 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I'm AJ Williams here with you this morning, and here is your weather for today. West of the Continental Divide today, mostly sunny skies with widespread smoke. Highs range from the upper 70s to lower 90s. Missoula, Polson, Libby, and Eureka, highs up to 88. Kalispell, Whitefish, and Thompson Falls, highs up to 86. Butte, Hamilton, and Deer Lodge, highs up to 87. And in central Montana today, partly sunny conditions with patchy areas of smoke. Highs range from the upper 70s in the northern plains to upper 80s in the Helena Valley. Great Falls, Helena, and White Sulphur Springs, a high of 88. Browning, a high of 78 degrees. In southwest Montana today, sunny with areas of smoke. Highs in the upper 70s to upper 80s. Thanks for sticking with me on my first time running this show, Montana. It's been a privilege and delight spending this morning with you all. Michael Marsalek, excuse me, will be back tomorrow, and Marketplace is next.
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20: From Marketplace in Washington, I'm Kimberly Adams. Over the weekend, the Senate adjourned for a month-long recess without passing a bill to establish new rules for cryptocurrencies. The crypto industry largely backs the Clarity Act, as it's called. It's a legislation that would formalize that a lot of cryptocurrencies should be treated like commodities, like a contract to sell oil at a certain price a month from now, rather than as securities, like stocks and bonds. Marketplace's Nova Safo is here to explain. Good morning, Nova.
21: Good morning, Kimberly.
20: Commodities versus securities. What's the difference for crypto?
21: So the main difference is which agency does the oversight. Securities are under the Securities and Exchange Commission, which is structured to regulate Wall Street. Commodities fall under the Commodity Futures Trading Commission. It's a much smaller agency, roughly a quarter of the SEC's budget. And critics argue the CFTC lacks the resources to effectively oversee cryptocurrencies such as Bitcoin, which is what would happen with the Clarity Act. The SEC would oversee only a small, narrow slice of the crypto industry. Now, despite these reservations, the Clarity Act passed the House with bipartisan support. 78 Democrats and 216 Republicans voted for it. If it passes the Senate, the two chambers will have to reconcile their versions and vote again.
20: Now, the banking industry, by and large, doesn't like this bill in its current form. Why is that?
21: Interest rates on deposits, bread and butter for banks, especially smaller ones. They say the Clarity Act would create a loophole to let crypto companies chip away at that business by offering rewards for stablecoin holders. And stablecoins are a particular kind of crypto. In any case, banks warn allowing crypto rewards would especially hurt smaller financial institutions, undermining their ability to issue loans for new businesses, for instance, which means this could have ripple effects far beyond the crypto industry.
20: Marketplace's Nova Safo. Thank you, Nova.
21: You're welcome.
20: Let's do the numbers. The Dow Jones Industrial Average is mostly flat, down less than a tenth of a percent. The S&P 500 is up a tenth of a percent, and the NASDAQ is down a tenth percent. The 10-year Treasury yield is up at 4.69%. And negotiations between the United States and Iran seem to be on hold. Iran issued a new set of demands over the weekend for talks to move forward. Brent crude is up almost 3%, trading at $85.96 a barrel. West Texas Intermediate crude is up 3%. At $80.50 a barrel.
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20: It's time once again for us to take the Marketplace Economic Pulse, views on this economy from a range of perspectives. We're smack in the middle of state and county fair season this summer, and it turns out you can learn a lot about the wider economy through these operations, especially through all the food. Dominic Palmieri is the so-called Midway Gourmet and is in charge of carnival food at many of these fairs. He joins us with more. Dominic, welcome back to the show.
22: Well, thanks for having me back.
20: So where are you now? What event are you working on?
22: Yeah, we're at the famous Orange County Fair in Costa Mesa, California, basically one of the largest fairs in all of California and especially the biggest one in Southern California.
20: What kind of logistics are involved getting food together for an event like that?
22: Sure. So, you know, because there's so many specialty items, right? When you come to a fair, one of the number one reasons people come is to eat. And with that comes a supply chain that has to go along with it because we're providing food to thousands and thousands of people. A lot of specialty meats like turkey legs and smoked sausage, things like that, that we bring in from Texas. The produce that comes in from Northern California and from all across the coast. We have an incredible strawberry program that we're doing that's basically farm to fair, you know, in as little as 24 hours.
20: So you've got strawberries on the menu. What other kinds of foods are on offer this summer at this event and other events you've been working?
22: Of course, we do some wild and wacky things. We have the hot Cheeto cheese pickle pizza. And we also have the what we call the Porkapalooza pizza. And we use a chicharron. We crumble that up and we put that on top of the pizza to give it that texture and that extra flavor.
20: Just generally, how has business been going?
22: Things are a little bit tight this year and last year, especially with price of gas, you know, fuel. Yesterday, $7.02 for a gallon of diesel. That's tough when you talk about that one commodity that powers the supply chain across the country. Groceries, insurance, mortgage rates. So, you know, like every other small business in America, you know, we're struggling a little bit with respect to how much spend is out there with the customers and the economy. Keep in mind that our customer that's coming to a fair, many of them are working families where you have multiple people working in the family in that household. And, you know, they're doing everything to make the ends meet, right? So a day to the fair is a special treat for them. We work super hard to make it extremely affordable for everybody to come.
20: I also want to ask you about the labor market, because the last time we heard from you on the show, you were saying that people who already had a job were trying to pick up shifts at carnivals as well. It's been more than a year. Are you still seeing that trend?
22: We're seeing even more, as a matter of fact. Primarily, for many, many years, the fair was a great opportunity for a high school or a college student to come out and get a job. And we're seeing parents are bringing the kids to the fairgrounds and helping them, saying, this is how you go get a job. So we are seeing the workforces coming back that had actually gone away for the past several years. And when we do job fairs, it's amazing how many people are showing up looking for work.
20: A snapshot of the whole economy at the fair. Dominic Palmieri is co-owner of Odyssey Foods. Dominic, thank you so much for your time.
22: Thank you for having me. Come back and see us again. Let's eat.
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23: Stardate August 10th. A total solar eclipse is coming up on Wednesday. The moon will cover the sun, turning day to night across a narrow slice of the globe. Parts of Alaska and the northeastern United States will see a partial eclipse. The timing of the eclipse is known down to the second and has been for decades. Astronomers can predict eclipses far into the future, but making such predictions isn't easy. It requires a detailed knowledge of the moon's orbit around Earth, Earth's orbit around the sun, and even the shapes of Earth and the moon. Just when the first prediction was made is unclear. There's no doubt that people have been predicting lunar eclipses for thousands of years, but they're easier to forecast. Earth's shadow is roughly 35 times wider than the moon's, so you don't need to be quite as precise to get it right. There are stories that the Chinese were predicting solar eclipses more than 4,000 years ago, but no confirmation. An eclipse in 585 BC that stopped a war supposedly was predicted by a Greek scientist, but many present-day scientists doubt that. The first confirmed prediction was made by Edmund Halley, using the laws of gravity recently devised by Isaac Newton. Halley forecast that an eclipse would cross England on May 3, 1715, and he was right, so the event is known as Halley's eclipse, honoring the prediction of an astronomical spectacle. Today's program was made possible by Mercer Caverns in Calaveras County in California's historic gold country. More information at mercercaverns.net. I'm Billy Henry.
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Good morning from the MTPR studios at the University of Montana. I'm William Marcus, and this is Morning Classics. Alan R. Scott is away. As artist-in-residence, Alan is the music director for this program. He's chosen four works for us today. A partita by J.S. Bach, ballet music from Giuseppe Verdi's Don Carlo, six piano pieces by Cécile Chaminade, a French composer born in the 1850s, and we'll end with a symphony number 5 by Alexander Glazunov. That's all during the next 2 hours of Morning Classics.

In 2005, the Korean violinist Kyungwa Chung injured a finger while turning the tuning pegs on her instrument. She was given a massive cortisone shot and kept playing. But a week later, her finger collapsed, and she spent the next 5 years recovering. In 2014, she returned to recording with a project that she says she had been planning for 60 years, to record all the solo violin works by Johann Sebastian Bach. His three sonatas and three partitas were written in 1720, but not published until 1802. The best known is the Partita No. 2 in D minor, BWV 1004. Kyungwa Chung.

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The Loose Caboose Espresso Blend is built on direct, long-term relationships with coffee farmers who emphasize consistent high standards, including transparency and fair compensation. The Loose Caboose is only in Missoula.

0: Johann Sebastian Bach wrote 6 works for solo violin, 3 sonatas and 3 partitas. We heard the Korean-born violinist Kyung-hwa Chung play the Partita No. 2 in D minor, BWV 1004. BWV is the Bach Works catalog, a way to keep track of his huge contribution to music. Kyung-hwa Chung recorded all 6 works for solo violin in 2014. At 78, she's still touring and performing. Ballet music from an opera is up next. I'll be right back.
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0: Giuseppe Verdi wrote primarily for the opera house. There is little concert music of his for orchestras to perform. He did include ballet sequences.

in some of his stage works, and one opera, Don Carlo, has five acts and a ballet. It made the opera Verdi's longest. At rehearsals in Paris, it was obvious that the opera would last well past midnight, and many patrons who lived in the Paris suburbs would miss their last trains. So Verdi agreed to several cuts. The published score reflected the cuts, but included the ballet. Here it is, performed by the Bournemouth Symphony Orchestra, conducted by José Sarabriere.

0: We heard the ballet music from Act 3, Scene 2 of the opera Don Carlo, written in 1866 by Giuseppe Verdi. That was the Bournemouth Symphony Orchestra, conducted by José Sarabriere. Don Carlo is Verdi's longest opera, and the ballet music is often omitted from performances to keep the running time within reason. Some music by a French composer who was so popular in England that Queen Victoria invited her to Windsor Castle is up next.
1: 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KUMW, Dillon. 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
3: And good morning, Montana. Lauren Korn here, interrupting your morning classics with a quick air quality update. Missoula, Libby, and the Flathead Valley are sitting under unhealthy skies this morning. 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Thompson Falls, Great Falls, and Helena are reporting unhealthy for sensitive groups, while the rest of our listening area is reporting moderate air quality. 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
0: Cécile Chaminade learned the piano from her mother. She played some of her own compositions for Georges Bizet when she was 8. He was impressed. Cécile's father, however, was not. So her music education became clandestine, and it wasn't until she was 18 that she gave her first concert. She was in her 30s when she made her debut in England. Queen Victoria was a fan and awarded her the Jubilee Medal in 1897. In 1908, she toured the U.S., where there were more than 200 Chaminade clubs. Her music output declined during World War I because she was busy nursing wounded soldiers from the front lines. One of her best-loved pieces is included in her 6 concert etudes, Opus 35. It's the second piece you'll hear. This is pianist Mark Viner.

0: Six Concert Etudes, Opus 35, by the French-born composer Cécile Chaminade, written in 1886. Chaminade's later years were riddled with health issues, isolation, and during World War II she lost all her royalties when the Nazis liquidated her Jewish publishing company. She died in Monte Carlo in 1944 at age 86. A Russian Symphony is our final work after this.
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0: By the mid-1890s, Alexander Glazunov was established as one of the leading composers in Russia. In 1895, he wrote a cantata for the coronation of Nicholas II, and his works were spreading worldwide, starting with performances in London of his Fourth and Fifth Symphonies. By this time, he had combined the earlier influence of other Russian masters by Balakirev and Tchaikovsky into his own style. His Fifth Symphony was dedicated to Sergei Taneyev, who taught at the Moscow Conservatory. The work premiered to positive reviews in 1897 in St. Petersburg. Our performance features the Russian State Symphony Orchestra, conducted by Valery Polyansky. The Symphony No. 5, Opus 55, by Alexander Glazunov.

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The Loose Caboose Espresso Blend is built on direct, long-term relationships with coffee farmers who emphasize consistent high standards, including transparency and fair compensation. The Loose Caboose is only in Missoula.

That was the Fifth Symphony by Alexander Glazunov, which was first heard in St. Petersburg in 1897. We heard the Russian State Symphony Orchestra conducted by Valery Polyansky. Alexander Glazunov wrote 8 symphonies, even though his heavy drinking was taking a toll on his creativity. He started a 9th, but left it unfinished. But we are finished for today. Alan R. Scott selects our music for Morning Classics. He'll return as your host next Monday. Susan Israel will be behind this microphone tomorrow and Wednesday, with tomorrow's show featuring works by Castelnuovo Tedesco, Tchaikovsky, Debussy, and Beethoven's 4th Symphony. Tom Cook conducts business here on Thursdays and Fridays. 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I'm William Marcus. Stay safe, be well, douse your ashes, and thanks for listening.

0: This is John Floridis. 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The trio features cellist Mike Block, Christiles Bacon on beatbox, guitar, and rhymes, and Uruguayan bassist Patricia Ligia. 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They met at a Silk Road Global Musician Workshop, and they quickly began writing music that drew upon the freestyle theatrics of hip-hop and go-go music, the effortless beauty of South American musical flavors and styles, and the improvisational spontaneity of jazz. Biriba Union will be our guest on the next Musician's Spotlight, Tuesday at 7 after All Things Considered on Montana Public Radio.
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We just heard Dancing Days from Led Zeppelin. We started the set with Queen, and that was Radio Gaga. And then we heard Whitney with Dandelions, a cover of Save Tonight by Eagle Eye Cherry from Zany Wolf. And then we heard Paris Paloma with The Fruits. 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

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We just heard Galactic with Funky Bird, one of the concerts I got to go see live at the Wilma quite a while ago. Beautiful, beautiful concert. We started the set with Into the Mystic from Johnny Rivers, and we heard Erica Badu with Time's a Wastin', The Poet from Barclay James Howard, and Mary Clayton with Give Me Shelter. This next one is Pieta Brown and Ani DeFranco with We Are Not Machines.

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1: I'm still trying to write the story as I see it. The trouble is when I say it, they don't believe it. They reckon I only say it, but I don't mean it. I'm trying to tell them I only say it if I can feel it. Cause money's tight, maybe tighter than it was before. I'm helping out on a mortgage I really can't afford. Family breaking north, I cover the trips abroad. Shaking, I'm making another loss on another.

settle down. You're feeling right, you're feeling proud. How are your kids? Where are they now? You build a boat, you build a life. You lose your friends, you lose your wife. You settle in to routine.

Free Forums is coming to a close, but coming up next is the BBC and more wonderful programming this afternoon here on Montana Public Radio. We started this set with Water Baby from Tom Misch and Loyal Carner. We heard Olivia Dean with Everybody's Crazy and the Pixies with Bird of Prey. We also heard Millie Jackson with It Hurts So Good and Tom Morello with Every Step That I Take. We heard Lizzie Burchie with I Hope and Northern Attitude from Noah Cahan. This next one is from Sierra Farrell. It's called American Dreaming. Thanks so much for listening and supporting Montana Public Radio.

And good afternoon, Montana. Lauren Korn here again with a quick air quality update. Missoula, Libby, Hamilton, and the Flathead Valley are sitting under unhealthy skies right now. Do limit your time outdoors in these areas. Thompson Falls, Great Falls, and Dillon are reporting unhealthy for sensitive groups, while the rest of our listening area is reporting moderate air quality. Again, do limit your time outdoors. 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BBC News is next.

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2: Hello, I'm Celia Hatton, and you're listening to The Newsroom on the BBC World Service. We'll go straight to Colombia, where a powerful earthquake has killed around 80 people. The quake registered a 7.4 magnitude. Details are still coming in, but reports say people are trapped under collapsed buildings. The epicenter of the tremor was in the Choco region on the country's Pacific coast.
3: Está temblando fuerte.
2: Social media video captured debris falling from an emergency services building in the city of Cali, further south of the epicenter. Pieces of the building crashed onto ambulances parked outside. People were seen violently running to escape the area as a man is heard saying the ground is shaking violently. The Colombian president, Abelardo de Espriella, said he had directly assumed leadership of the emergency response.
4: Compatriotas. En este momento me dirijo a Bogotá.
5: Fellow Colombians, I am currently on my way to Bogotá. I've ordered the suspension of my entire schedule in the nation's capital so that I can focus on the natural disaster that's currently ravaging our long-suffering Colombian people. I've called an emergency meeting and will personally lead efforts to bring solutions to our people in the departments of Choco and other affected areas. You are not alone.
2: The president has now arrived in Bogotá. Well, joining me in the newsroom studio is our global affairs reporter, Mimi Swaby. Mimi, what's the latest? What are you hearing?
6: So after conflicting reports over the strength of this earthquake, the magnitude of it, its impact, with communications being down, images and videos have started to emerge and have painted a pretty grim picture, getting a clearer sense of the scale of this destruction. There is the majority of this damage seemingly in Pereira and Manizales, two cities in that Choco region on the west side of Colombia. However, this devastation really has swept across large parts of the country. Cali, the third largest city in Colombia, has been severely damaged. We've heard of reports of people trapped under multi-story buildings. Rescue teams are in full operation there. The Bogotá mayor has sent about 100 rescuers to these impacted cities. The picture is still quite chaotic, and in many areas there are people missing on social media. People are trying to reach out to others in cities with better signal. Bogotá, for example, trying to find their loved ones who haven't heard from since the quake hit about 7:30 in the morning. It also is important to point out this tremor, this really strong tremor, lasted about 4 minutes, which is a lifetime, if you imagine, having to deal with that immense movement under your feet for such a long time. But a significant amount of damage, many people injured, and that death toll creeping up.
2: Wow. I guess we should remember, too, that Colombia is no stranger to earthquakes, but this really was a big one. Now, we've heard from the president about the start of the response, but what more can you tell me about what the authorities are doing?
6: So the president, who's only recently taken office, he took office on Saturday. This is days into his term. He has said he's going to the affected area. He has said that he is going to personally lead the emergency responses. But many people will be looking to how he responds about this disaster. It's his first major challenge in office. He has promised an iron fist approach to drug trafficking and other crime-related issues in the country. But this is a very different type of challenge for him. It's a humanitarian crisis. Interestingly and importantly to note, he won the election with 1% difference. So half the population didn't vote for him, and he'll be trying to win their support in how he responds to this disaster, trying to show he is a strong leader and he can deal with many different types of challenges. Like you said, Colombia isn't a stranger to seismic activity. It sits on a very complicated, active tectonic plate intersection, about five plates, and has seismic activity quite commonly. However, the scale and the power of this earthquake is not common for Colombia. So it took many people by surprise. Emergency services, emergency committee is in place. A strategy is being actioned. Like I said, Bogotá has sent about 100 rescuers.

0: to impacted cities. The US has pledged support and says it's ready to help alongside other countries such as Mexico. But it seemingly is at the moment trying to, firstly, access, get people out of collapsed structures, and then try and assess the wider damage.
1: You mentioned that 4-minute tremor right at the start of the quake. Have aftershocks been an issue as well?
0: There have been at least 5 aftershocks, and this is something that officials in the most impacted cities, Pereira, Manizales, Cali, have been very cautious about. There have been evacuation orders of many buildings, and that has remained in place. Interestingly, again, Venezuela is only a border away. It's Colombia's neighbour, and it is only a couple of months ago that Venezuela suffered those 2 deadly twin earthquakes, which killed more than 6,000 people. Many people are still missing today. And that will be very much in the forefront of people's mind, especially in the few hours, the days after this disaster, trying to really clear or make the picture a lot clearer and understand that once this disaster has happened, it isn't the end of it. And new challenges will arise, the humanitarian challenges, access to water, rebuilding these broken structures. So Venezuela, a very prominent thought right now for many in Colombia, but the focus is on the rescue and kind of emergency operations in place.
1: Mimi, thank you. As Mimi Swaby has indicated, this is an ongoing developing story, this earthquake in Colombia. The BBC News website is running a live page. It's been updated regularly and was just most recently updated just 11 minutes ago with more pledges of support from world leaders. We're hearing pledges of support from El Salvador, Ecuador and Mexico, and also continual updates on the number of dead and where we believe the biggest extent of the damage is so far. Also, some more recent videos as well. So please do check out that website if you want to track the latest reporting from the BBC on that earthquake in Colombia. More now on the latest developments on the spiraling crisis facing the head of world football. Some of the game's major regional governing bodies have published an open letter renewing their criticism of FIFA, saying there's silence when there should be accountability. Those groups signing the letter include Asia and Europe and also the body governing North and Central America and the Caribbean. The FIFA president, Gianni Infantino, has faced calls to quit after he proposed selling stakes in competitions such as the World Cup to private investors before dropping the plan. FIFA says there's a concerted and ongoing effort to undermine the organization. Well, here's our sports correspondent, Andy Swiss.
2: The letter, which is signed by the heads of the 3 confederations, describes leadership in football as a duty of service. When trust is broken through deception, it says, that duty has been abandoned. While the letter doesn't name Gianni Infantino, sources have told the BBC it should be seen as an opportunity for him to resign and to leave his position with dignity. The letter says FIFA's statement last week, which admitted some mistakes, did not acknowledge the proposal itself was inherently wrong and suggested it was a failure of communication when what football witnessed was a failure of judgment. It's understood there have been preliminary discussions between the 3 confederations over creating breakaway competitions should Mr. Infantino remain in his post so that players can still compete if there is a boycott of FIFA tournaments. Mr. Infantino does retain some support within the 3 confederations. Individual countries, including Qatar and Mexico, have publicly backed him. But more broadly, he remains under intense pressure.
1: So is the talk of breakaway tournaments a genuine threat to FIFA? This assessment from Mark Palios, who's the former chief executive of the English Football Association.
3: I think this is a statement that tries to accelerate the demise of Infantino. First of all, they've stuck together, which is a massive point at this stage. Secondly, it's been a personal attack on Infantino. And they actually say that he's virtually abused his position. They've recognised also the need for an independent review of governance. And the key thing for me is that I think that the federations hold firm. And the second thing is they get a candidate, and a candidate who unifies the position. The two obvious candidates that are talked about are the leaders of the CONCACAF and the leader of the Asian Confederation. I think it can't be a European, because again, Infantino will try to characterise this as some kind of European plot again, because it has been led by UEFA. At the end of the day, I think it's somebody that has credibility across the continents, but also has credibility that he can guarantee change. Infantino came in as the change candidate after Sepp Blatter, and we haven't seen that. You know, the key question for me was, will we ever get to the point whereby no one person's bigger than the game? And will he get to the point whereby Infantino gets to the point whereby he says, do you know what? I need to go because I am causing friction within the game. So far, we've had his answer, which is no.
1: Mark Palios. Next to India. Police used tear gas and water cannon on Monday to disperse thousands of young people protesting in eastern India's Jharkhand state against alleged manipulation in civil service examinations. The protesters marched towards the state legislature in the capital, Ranchi, climbing over police barricades, holding placards and waving the national flag. They're upset over the way that recruitment tests are being administered, tests that are seen as being crucial to many young people's futures, determining whether they will get a stable government job. Jharkhand is one of India's poorer states, and students there launched the protest late last month over the alleged wrongdoing, including recruitment test paper leaks. Well, let's hear from our global affairs reporter, Ambarasan Atarajan. Ambarasan, what kicked off the protests in Jharkhand state on Monday?
4: There is already widespread anger and suspicion over the way several public sector and government job exams are being conducted. Now, this was the tipping point. There was an exam for a state government job earlier this year. And some of these question answer sheets appeared on social media where it allegedly showed people who answered less number of questions, they got the jobs. So obviously there were allegations of manipulation, which is not something new in Indian context because the opposition parties alleged dozens of exam papers, particularly medical school entrance exam papers, were leaked that triggered protests. Now in Jharkhand, that was the trigger for the anger. And they've been having indefinite anger strike and protests. So they managed to get more people on Monday, thousands of people. And they tried to march towards the state legislature building, which is highly guarded. And that's where the clashes started. As we heard, the police used tear gas, water cannons and batons charged to disperse. Not once, even twice. Even a couple of hours ago, there was a baton charge. And one of the student leaders, Devendra Mahato, youth leaders, and he was on indefinite strike for 9 days. He was taken to hospital. He's now in what the doctors say in an emergency ward. So still the anger is there. The government is trying to reach out to them by accepting some demands, where the youth movement, they're calling for federal investigation.
1: So give us some context here, if you can. I mean, why are these examinations seen as being so important?
4: The government jobs are jobs for life, public sector jobs in India. So that gives you stability and social status. Once you get the job, then you're set for your life. I can give you one example of, there was an exam for Indian Railways, 90,000 jobs some years ago. More than 28 million people applied. So, yeah, so that kind of competition for government jobs, because jobs in the private sector, they are not secure, number one. Number two, it's very difficult to get. Whereas in government jobs, you know, the even though the salary can be only about $300, $400, but it gives you the social status. You are a government employee. That's why people are competing for it.
1: And I guess if you want to write an exam, you want to believe that you have a fair shot at getting one of those jobs by writing the exam.
4: In India, you have to appear for exam throughout your life until you get your proper job, yeah? So what happens is people prepare for years and many years. They appear five times, six times. And they think, if I crack this one, my life is settled. That's, they get angry when they see that people who are, you know, less marks, people allegedly paid money or got hold of some of the papers. There are thousands of coaching centers for they make money. So that is why people get angry when they see that people less qualified would not do well in these exams. They get the jobs, and that triggered the protest. And also remember, there's another protest in Delhi that forced the resignation of the Indian education minister because the leaks of the medical school entrance exam. So the youth anger is really, really strong in India now.
1: An ongoing issue in India. Thank you very much, Ambarasan Atarajan. You're listening to The Newsroom on the BBC World Service. To Russia now, where at least 13 people have died in a Ukrainian drone strike deep into Russian territory. The drone hit inside the Republic of Tatarstan, which sits around 800 kilometers to the east of Moscow. Around 40 people were injured in the attack. A statement from Kyiv's forces said the attack on the city of Nizhnekamsk was part of its efforts to reduce what it called the enemy's ability to continued armed aggression against Ukraine. But Moscow has accused Ukraine of attacking civilian sites. Here's our Russia editor, Steve Rosenberg.
5: It was one of the deadliest Ukrainian drone strikes so far on Russia. The local mayor said Ukraine had struck industrial and civilian targets. The Ukrainian military was more specific, claiming it had struck an oil refinery. Russian officials said at least 13 people, including a child, had been killed. Russian TV called it a barbaric attack, but provided few details and no footage from the scene. Bad news reduced to news in brief. The Russian authorities know that in recent weeks, long-range Ukrainian strikes deep into Russia have increased anxiety here. But is any of this changing Russians' attitude to the war? Well, a recent poll in Russia showed that a majority of the Russian public now wants peace talks, not a continuation of the war. The authorities, though, seem determined to continue fighting. What's more, today, the only anti-war political party that had been registered for next month's parliamentary election, Yabloko, was struck from the ballot by the Supreme Court. It feels more and more like there's a gap between what the public wants and the political system.
1: Steve Rosenberg in Moscow. A royal warrant is a seal of approval given to a product or company by a country's monarch. A number of nations with royal or imperial families maintain the system, including Britain, Thailand, and Japan. Denmark has been handling the warrant since the 1800s, but it's now decided to get rid of them. With the growing popularity of online reviews, competition for regal favor is less intense than it used to be. Our reporter Daniel Rosny has been to Copenhagen to meet companies facing this change, which will take place over the next 3 years.
6: Some of the most well-known Danish brands and businesses, such as Carlsberg and Lego, have a royal warrant. And as well as global brands, there are also smaller, independent companies too, which all have a warrant. Many shops in this city that have the warrant put it proudly on the front of their premises in big gold letters, just like this one.
7: My name is Berit Hertz, and I'm the sixth generation of Denmark's oldest jewelry store. It's called Peter Hertz. We've been here since 1834.
6: The Hertz family have had the title of Royal Court Jeweler for 120 years.
7: We make the wedding bands to now the King and the Queen, and we're allowed to tell you about that because it was made from the first Greenland gold. It was kind of a media story. Otherwise, we never tell what we make, but that was actually one of the things that we were allowed to tell.
6: Since the business was founded and passed down through six generations, it has been awarded royal warrants by five Danish monarchs.
7: It gives a kind of a credibility that, okay, if this is a brand approved by the royal court, then they must be trustworthy in a way.
6: Because of the history that the P. Hertz store has in Copenhagen, Berit has been given permission to keep the crown on the facade of the store once the royal warrant has been phased out.
8: My name is Camilla Samot, and I am owner of an old candy factory. It is a hard-boiled candy.
9: And what do you call this? What is it?
8: It's to cut the candies. So it cuts them triangle.
6: This is a family-run business, and Camilla is the fifth generation to take charge.
9: So you still use traditional methods?
8: Yes. Everything in here is handmade.
6: Samode has had a royal warrant since 1991. It's something the company proudly put on its packaging.
8: It was a major step up. It was also because it was a time before social media. It was a time before internet. So it was a quality stamp.
6: But 2 years ago, things changed.
8: I've spent a lot of time and a lot of energy to focus on the more modern approaches now, which is Google reviews and Trustpilots, and because that is what the modern generation uses more so than the royal warrant title. But I do know that quite a few tourists, they appreciate it more and they follow that more, want to see the stores and the shops that has the title.
6: There has been no public assessment on a projected economic impact, and there's also not an estimate on how much it will cost businesses to change their packaging, storefronts or advertisements that state it has a royal warrant.
1: Daniel Rosny. And we end the programme on a piece of fiction that's had a real-world effect. For Harry Potter fans, one of the saddest moments in the books and films was the death of the big-eared and wide-eyed house elf Dobby. This is how that moment was portrayed in the movie.
10: Dobby is happy to be with his friend. Harry Potter.
1: Dobby's demise was filmed for the big screen on a beach in Pembrokeshire in Wales, and since then the location has become a hugely popular shrine to the character. So when a multi-million dollar underground cable project threatened the future of Dobby's fictional resting place, hundreds lobbied the company to change its proposal. Victoria McLean is a Harry Potter superfan who lives close to the memorial.
11: It's like a homage where people can come and say goodbye to an incredibly loved fictional character from the Harry Potter series. The beach itself, Freshwater West, is very much a natural, been left alone beach. It's not a typical tourist attraction. There are no shops selling Welsh merchandise. There are no kind of restaurants or bars. It is literally a natural beach with beautiful sand dunes, a stunning beach, and it's just a very natural landscape that the producers of Harry Potter decided that was going to be the final resting place of Dobby the house elf.
12: And it's become a makeshift grave for Dobby, a memorial site for him.
11: Yes, it has. He was buried there. He died on the beach during Deathly Hallows Part 1 at the end of the film. Spoiler alert for those who haven't seen Harry Potter. And he was buried at Shell Cottage. Harry wanted, instead of using magic to create his grave, Harry wanted to do it himself and dig it by hand.
12: Dobby was the loyal house elf, wasn't he? A real part of the Harry Potter book. And of course, as you mentioned, the film there. The reason this has all become a new story is because they wanted to build undersea cables in the area. And you and other fans managed to stop that because Dobby's grave was going to be in its path. Is that right?
11: That is very true. Yes. Incredibly, the person who actually did all the surveying didn't know who Dobby was, fair enough. And there was hundreds of calls made to the company asking them, please, please, please do not do this to Dobby's grave, because apparently it was going to go directly under Dobby's grave, which, again, is quite a shock anyway, because even if Dobby's grave wasn't there, I think it would have spoiled what is naturally a very beautiful beach. But we stopped it. I mean, how many fictional characters do you know that that's happened to?
12: Could his grave not have been moved somewhere close by even, so this important project could go ahead?
11: I don't think so. When you look at the site, there is so many hand-painted rocks there. There are monuments to Dobby. People, they go there and they feel close to these characters, and it's probably one of the many places in the UK where you don't have to pay for entrance to see something as important in the stories. So Dobby's grave is a permanent reminder of how important he is to us as the fans.
1: Victoria McLean speaking to Rajini Vaidyanathan. You've been listening to The Newsroom. Before we go, an update on our top story. The AFP News Agency reporting that Colombia's president now says 111 have died in the earthquake on his country's coast. He says the rescue of victims is now a priority. Thanks for joining us and thanks for listening.
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14: 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MTPR is heard over the following translators. K219BN, Whitefish, 91.7. K267BJ, Swan Lake, 101.3. And K218AI, serving the Rattlesnake and North Missoula at 91.5.
15: Greetings and welcome to Christy the Wordsmith. The Jaeger, J-A-E-G-E-R, has a well-deserved reputation as an aerobatic pirate of the high seas. This agile marine bird generally resembles its close relative, the gull, in size and coloration. In flight, however, the Jaeger is sleek and streamlined, with the long pointed wings of a falcon and stinger-like central tail feathers. The Jaeger nests in the Arctic during the northern summer, but migrates to the open oceans of the southern hemisphere for the winter, making its living as a kleptoparasite, stealing food from other birds. Darting and swooping, Jaegers harass not only their gull cousins, but other species too, like terns and kittiwakes, pestering them in mid-flight until they finally drop their prey. The Jaeger then dives for the food as it plunges toward the earth. This bird, especially equipped for aerial harassment, was given its common name in the 19th century. Jaeger is a German word that means hunter, from the verb jagen, to chase, pursue, or drive. Interestingly, the term yacht is related to the name of this bird that hunts and steals. A yacht is etymologically a boat for chasing others. The antecedent of yacht is Jachtskip, literally chase ship. From the studios of KGLT-FM in Bozeman, Montana, I'm Christy the Wordsmith. Good day, word lovers.
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20: And I'm Scott Tong. This is Here and Now. Coming up, Iran lays out stiff demands for reopening the Strait of Hormuz. We'll discuss what it means for the war and how long it may last.
19: Also, an expert on why Alexandria Ocasio-Cortez sharing her fertility journey is so important.
21: Day one of freezing my eggs. I'm diving into the process.
19: And in an ever-changing world, cognitive scientist Maya Shunker explores how we handle change and uncertainty in our lives.
21: We tend to overestimate how much we can actually dictate the outcomes in our lives.
20: Plus, teenagers with summer jobs, what should they do with all that money? Tips on how not to blow it, coming up here and now.
19: First, the news.
22: Live from NPR News in Washington, I'm Louise Schiavone. Six states hold primary elections tomorrow. Minnesota, where the governor's race and a Senate race are in play. Wisconsin, also a governor's race. Connecticut, a governor's seat, and a closely watched congressional primary. Vermont, South Carolina, where the GOP is considering Senate hopefuls, and Alabama. Some voters in Alabama will be casting ballots for a second time in a congressional primary tomorrow. NPR's Debbie Elliott reports the special election is the result of redistricting pushed through after the U.S. Supreme Court removed race as a consideration for drawing district lines, but allowed for partisan gerrymandering.
23: The map approved by the Republican-controlled legislature creates a more difficult path to re-election for the two black Democrats in Alabama's congressional delegation. Voter Willie Dixon of Lounsboro is in a new district now and says it's confusing.
0: create enough chaos, people will give up and go home.
23: Six Republicans are vying to challenge Democrat Shamari Figures. State Representative Rhett Marks has President Trump's endorsement.
2: We have a chance to flip a Democrat seat back to the Republicans.
23: He says the stakes are high with control of Congress in the balance. Debbie Elliott, NPR News.
22: A U.S. Air Force base has been renamed in Charleston, South Carolina for the late Senator Lindsey Graham. At the ceremony, Defense Secretary Pete Hegseth said that Graham dedicated his life to serving his state and the armed forces.
3: So my fellow Americans, it is my honor to say welcome to Joint Base Lindsey Graham. May God bless the United States of America. Thank you.
22: Graham's sister, Darlene, recalled her brother's dedication to both government and military. She was appointed to serve out the rest of his term. She's running in tomorrow's primary for the next term, which begins in 2027. Europe is bracing for another heat wave this week. It is the fifth since May. NPR's Eleanor Beardsley reports rapidly rising temperatures combined with intense drought conditions is also worsening the threat of wildfires.
4: A broad area of high pressure known as a heat dome will intensify across the continent this week. The most extreme heat is expected across parts of France, Spain, and Italy before shifting towards central Europe, where scorching weather is forecast for Germany, Poland, and the Czech Republic. European forest fire forecasters say parts of southern Britain, France, and a swath of territory from the Alps to the Balkans will remain under very extreme fire conditions, the highest category in its fire danger forecast. Fires have already destroyed hundreds of thousands of acres this year in France and Spain. Eleanor Beardsley, NPR News, Paris.
22: The European Union's Copernicus Climate Service says Europe is the Earth's fastest warming continent. Wall Street, the Dow's down 150, the Nasdaq off 74. This is NPR News. In South America, at least 111 people have died in a magnitude 7.4 earthquake in western Colombia. Hundreds of buildings have been damaged. Officials say it's the most powerful quake to hit that nation in 10 years. There are concerns about aftershocks, and flights have been suspended at several airports. White House Press Secretary Karoline Leavitt has tweeted that Todd Blanche has now been sworn in as U.S. Attorney General. The Trump administration is putting more than $180 million towards schools and trade programs in the mining industry. As NPR's Jonaki Mehta reports, President Trump says this was to boost domestic production of minerals and batteries and to keep up with China.
24: The money will go towards 14 mining schools across the country to bolster the mining workforce, which President Trump said was dwindling in the U.S.
25: For years, mining schools and colleges that are essential to training the future leaders of this industry have been absolutely and sadly disappearing.
24: The administration has been pushing to increase the U.S. domestic production of minerals like lithium, graphite, and silicon to build weapons, cars, and semiconductors to compete with China, which dominates the industry. $80 million in grants for these schools is coming from the Pentagon, while the other $100 million will come from the Department of Energy. Jonaki Mehta, NPR News.
22: Taylor Farms is voluntarily recalling some products that include jalapenos over concerns about a possible salmonella contamination. This comes a few weeks after the business voluntarily recalled its iceberg lettuce products. I'm Louise Schiavone, NPR News.
26: 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Duck.ai. 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
29: From NPR and WBUR, I'm Indira Lakshmanan.
30: And I'm Scott Tong. This is Here and Now. The Strait of Hormuz, no surprise, it remains closed. And talks between Iran and the U.S. remain stalled. In fact, Tehran issued a list of stiff demands over the weekend. Meantime, a new alliance has emerged in Iran's neighborhood. Saudi Arabia, Pakistan, and Turkey have signed a landmark defense agreement. Lots to discuss with Jim Walsh, our security analyst. He's senior researcher at the MIT Security Studies Program. Hey, Jim.
1: Hello, Scott. Good to be with you.
30: So the list, Iran's new demands to open the Strait of Hormuz. Pretty long list. The U.S. has to lift its naval blockade, withdraw its military, pay reparations, release Iran's frozen assets. But I want to ask you about this. Iran's statement for all this says, it's not opening the strait until, quote, America corrects its behavior. Jim, what do you make of the tone as well as the list?
1: Well, that's a great question, Scott. And as a longtime Iran watcher, that is a familiar type of phrasing. Iran feels insulted that it's been treated so poorly by Trump. I mean, let's set aside the fact that he bombed their leadership and killed their leader or whatever, but just the rhetoric and him saying they're begging for a deal and, you know, the flipping and the flopping. I think Iran is both, you know, as a country source, shocked by that behavior, even though they have problems of their own. But right now, the most important bit, the reason why they're talking that way is they think they have leverage. Why are we seeing new demands? Because they think they have Trump over a barrel and they're going to raise and, force him to meet the raise or to back down.
30: Yeah, well, I mean, Iranians, they can watch the American political calendar, right? They can click on high gas prices. They're surely sensing leverage here against the White House, yeah?
1: Right. It's a political calendar. It's all the reporting about the limited munitions, about sort of burning through a bunch of stuff and now not having enough. They read the newspapers. They have their own intelligence. And, of course, their allies are providing them with intelligence. But I think it's basically the president's behavior that's their main metric. And they see that he is not, there's a lot of rhetoric, but less action. They see the clock coming on the November elections. But Iran will have to keep in mind, and surely they do, that, you know, the election will come, it will pass, and then Trump may be back in the neighborhood after the election. So I'm sure that's part of their calculations as well.
30: Yeah. Jim, let me ask you about one Iranian official. Over the weekend, the longtime military commander Mohsen Rezaei became the new secretary of the Supreme National Security Council of Iran. Tell us about him. You've met him, I gather, and how important his job is.
1: Well, that particular position is arguably, other than the supreme leader, and more so even than perhaps the president, the most important job. It's chair of their core national security committee. He is a old-time, hard-line revolutionary. I met with him in his office with a translator many years ago. And I'll tell you this, Scott, real quickly. You know, I'm an evidence and logic guy. That's what I go by. I've met a lot of leaders. I've been to, you know, China and Russia, Iran, North Korea. This guy gave me the chills. Like, I thought, a lot of people I've met with over the years, they have probably had people killed. This guy looks like and came across to me with shark's eyes, dead eyes, as someone who definitely has the capacity to do that.
30: Yeah.
1: It was a singular experience. I remember it to this day. Nothing like it that I've ever experienced.
30: Yeah. And just kind of going forward, what does that chill of his personality suggest to you about Iran's possible behavior going forward?
1: Well, I think it's more hardline voices should expect tougher sledding. This is going to be tough.
30: Okay. One of Iran's longtime rivals in the region is Saudi Arabia. And now the Saudis have signed what's called the Mecca Joint Defense Agreement with Pakistan and Turkey. So a lot of us kind of need to pull up a map again to kind of review. But does this tell us something about how the region, the world, is changing geopolitically?
1: Absolutely. It's the follow-on to an agreement between two of the players, Pakistan and Saudi Arabia, a year ago. Now a third, Turkey, has joined. Now skeptics are right to say, well, maybe nothing will come of it. It's not, they're going to not automatically jump into each other's wars, but it's a signal, right? What is it saying? It's saying those countries are hedging. They think the U.S. might pull out. Turkey may thinks that the U.S. may pull out of NATO, the U.S. may pull out of the region, and they're scrambling to provide for their own defense. So I think that's other countries are going to pick up on that. It's not a good sign.
30: Yeah. Jim, you have said that prior U.S. administrations with regard to this alliance would have fought tooth and nail to prevent an agreement like this. So why might this new arrangement not be in the U.S. interest?
1: Well, in Walsh's rules for international order, no country should be allowed to join more than one major military pact with a nuclear-armed state. Talk about complications and potential conflicts. Like, whose side is Turkey on? What happens if there's a dispute between NATO and Saudi Arabia in the future? Imagine you're a championship team, and some player says, I'm not leaving or anything, but I'm going to also play for this other team, and I'm going to go to their practices and learn their plays. You would be asking yourself, what the heck is going on here?
30: Yeah. Walsh's Rules for International Order. We've been discussing the WRIO with Jim Walsh, here now security analyst and senior researcher at MIT's Security Studies program. Jim, thanks.
1: Thank you, Scott.
29: New York Congresswoman Alexandria Ocasio-Cortez has drawn headlines for announcing her decision to freeze her eggs. She isn't the first politician to talk about her personal reproductive choices, but by promising to share her fertility journey as she goes through it, she's raising awareness about a medical procedure that used to be rarely spoken about and out of reach for all but the very few who could afford it. She has started documenting her journey on Instagram.
5: Day one of freezing my eggs, I'm diving into the process, and now I've got... Let's see, all of this medicine here.
29: Ocasio-Cortez, who's 36 and engaged to her longtime boyfriend, said she is doing this to feel more in control of her future choices and to show women having full lives. Let's talk about egg freezing with Emmy Neatfield, a journalist and author who covers fertility technology. Emmy, welcome.
6: Thank you so much. It's great to be here, Indira.
29: So how big of a deal is it for a public figure, especially a high-profile female politician who, as we know, are judged so harshly for how they dress, how much they smile, Hillary Clinton and Kamala Harris know this firsthand, to go public about something as personal as egg freezing?
6: It's a really big deal. The rise of egg freezing is largely from growing awareness, and AOC is putting so much awareness out there by, like, live posting all the shots on Instagram.
29: Right. Well, you yourself got interested in fertility when you worked as a software engineer at Google and Meta. Tech giants, of course, pioneered generous policies for covering the cost of egg freezing for employees. Critics say that's because they wanted young females like you to work longer and harder if they felt they could put off childbearing. Talk us through how you got interested in this and take us through the process that AOC is going through.
6: When I was a 25-year-old software engineer, I had this new benefit at work, egg freezing. It seemed really exciting. It seemed like, you know, the promise to have an empowered future. And so I went through it at 25. Now, all of my friends who are single basically have gone through it. And a lot of people who are engaged or married are also freezing their eggs. And it involves about 10 to 14 days of injecting yourself with medications that cause multiple eggs to mature. In a normal month, you have one egg released when you ovulate. And with these medications, you might get 5 or 8 or 10 or 30 or 60 eggs to all be mature at the same time when you do a trigger shot that causes your body to be willing to release them. And then they do a surgery, usually with a needle through the vagina, to extract the eggs.
29: Well, Ocasio-Cortez is 36 years old. Research shows that most women who freeze their eggs are in their mid-30s. I'm curious, though, what are the trends in terms of how young women are freezing their eggs, and what is the success rate? Because I've certainly read that it's more successful the younger you are when you freeze your eggs.
6: The vibes are definitely that younger and younger women are going for this. There's so many TikToks about women in their mid-20s or even early 20s freezing their eggs, in part because you really do get more eggs and higher quality eggs. The statistics are that if you're 35 or younger, you have a 50% chance of having a living baby from frozen eggs. And if you're 40, the rate drops to a 20% chance if you're 40 or over. So it's pretty dramatically different, different numbers based on when you do it. And there is so much more awareness now coming to younger women, even though the data hasn't really borne out that they're really actually flocking to the fertility clinic and finding $20,000 to do this.
29: Yeah. Well, tell us about the data. What percentage of women, as far as we know, are doing this and then coming back for their eggs? And how has the price point changed or the medical insurance coverage changed to make it more accessible to more people?
6: Yeah. So between 2014 and 2021, there were four times as many women were freezing their eggs. And just in the year 2023, 40% more women were doing it than in 2022. So this is really, you know, hugely on the rise. But the cost is very substantial. AOC says she's spending about $8,000 to freeze. The national average is closer to $16,000 for one cycle. But most women who are freezing eggs do two cycles in order to have enough eggs to have, you know, a 70 to 85% chance of having one baby. And then women are not really coming back for them at the rates you might expect. So the estimate is that more than 90% of women never come back and never use the eggs. Hmm. And that number is higher the younger you are when you freeze.
19: Right. Well, we know that there are higher rates of successful implantation for freezing embryos than for freezing eggs. Mm-hmm. But of course, there are ethical considerations that come up more so if people are not coming back for frozen embryos. All right. In the few seconds we have left for listeners who may be considering freezing their eggs, what should they consider first?
6: The most important thing is the age at which you freeze, that if you do it early, mid-30s or younger, higher success rates. I think the other thing to keep in mind is that experts are really clear that egg freezing is not an insurance plan. There is no guarantee that it will lead to a baby, and that women tend to need a lot more eggs frozen to have good chances right. than they might expect.
19: That's Emmy Neatfeld, a journalist who covers fertility technology. Emmy, thank you so much.
6: Thanks so much for having me.
19: This is Here and Now.
7: Good afternoon, Montana. It's Monday, August 10th. According to airnow.org and Montana Air Quality Reports, the Flathead Valley, Libby, and Missoula are in the unhealthy category today, while Great Falls, Helena, Dillon, and Thompson Falls are unhealthy for sensitive groups, and the rest of our listening area is sitting at moderate. West of the Divide today, an air quality alert is in effect until 9 a.m. tomorrow for portions of western Montana. Do limit your time outdoors right now, Montana. Today's forecast, Missoula, Butte, Hamilton, Polson, Eureka, and Deer Lodge can expect 87 degrees, Kalispell, Whitefish, and Phillipsburg 83, Libby and Thompson Falls 89 degrees today. In central Montana, areas of smoke are going to develop throughout the day. Great Falls and Helena can expect 89 degrees, White Sulphur Springs and Browning 82. And in southwest Montana, an air quality alert is in effect until 9 a.m. tomorrow for portions of the region, including Gallatin and Beaverhead counties. Smoke is expected to keep air quality in the moderate to unhealthy for sensitive groups range. Some locations will periodically dip into the unhealthy levels. Today's forecast, breezy west winds will develop this afternoon. Bozeman and Dillon can expect 88 degrees. For more air quality updates, head to airnow.org. And for more weather information, including wildfire updates, head to mtpr.org. The time is now 1:20.
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30: This is Here and Now. The North American prairie rivals the Amazon rainforest in its biological diversity. Thing is, it's disappearing faster. Journalists Dave Hoggy and Josephine Marcotti document the destruction of this natural wonder and talk to people trying to save it. Their book is Sea of Grass, The Conquest, Ruin, and Redemption of Nature on the American Prairie. In May of last year, the pair met up with Here and Now's Chris Bentley in a field outside Chicago.
9: I'm so glad that you guys came down here and met me in Midewin National Tallgrass Prairie, because I feel like this place kind of speaks to the same things that your book is about. The prairie, but also what happened to the prairie when European settlers got here, basically got destroyed. So this place was farmland. It was also a munitions plant during World War II. Now it's been restored partially to a beautiful prairie again. So what do you think about this place, actually, just coming here? What are your first reactions?
10: Well, we love a prairie. We'll drive long distances to see the prairie. And the first thing that struck me when we climbed out of the car was just hear this chorus of songbirds. I thought, we're home. It's so beautiful. The warblers and the finches and the red-winged blackbirds.
11: Mm-hmm. What always surprises me is how if you take a place and bring it back to wilderness or a natural area, all the animals will come back pretty quick. They always find it.
9: Take us back to when people would have first come to a place like this. What would they have seen? Because I know at the time from your book, people complained about the soil being like gumbo and it was impossible to farm, which is wild to think of now.
11: Well, it was, to many of the earlier European settlers, it was a terrifying place. They were used to forests and oceans, and they came from countries that were had been settled years ago and that were very manicured and carefully tended. So when they got to the prairie, many of them were terrified by the openness and by the wildness of it. One of the things that the wagon trains would do, that the first people through would do, is they would tie a ribbon or a cloth around what they call the compass plant, because there were the leaves of the plant would align themselves according to the direction, north, south, east, and west, and they could use that as a compass themselves.
9: And the compass plant can grow like 7 feet tall, right?
11: Right, so they could see that flag way above the rest of the grass.
9: I think the compass plant also has roots that go up to 15 feet underground, which is one of the amazing things about the prairie and prairie plants. Yeah. Just talk about the ecosystem and how amazing it is. It might not look like much to people who don't know what they're looking at, but what's so special about the prairie?
10: Well, one reason that grasses are so fascinating is that they adapted to this extremely hostile environment. Farther west from here, very little rainfall, hot sun, horrible winters. Most of their life, most of their growth is underground. So they can survive a wildfire that sweeps across the prairie. They can survive temperatures 30 degrees below zero. It's just exquisitely adapted to this hostile environment where most other plants can't survive.
11: Prairies are designed to withstand fire, and that is one of the ways that they keep the forest back. Is the fires burn down the trees, and then the grass moves in behind it. But we've lost that fire, so that's one of the ways we're losing grasslands, is because we're letting trees and bushes encroach.
9: Right, and the loss of these grasslands is kind of the story of the prairie. I mean, we're here in Illinois, the prairie state, where we have basically 0% of the prairie left. I think it's 99%. Yeah. Cities and farms, basically, and almost entirely corn and soybean farms at that. So what happened? Why did we, and how did we change this vast landscape so completely in the matter of like 100 years or so?
11: One of the choices we made in the book was trying to decide which part of that agricultural history to focus on. And we chose to focus three chapters on, you know, some of the greatest inventions of agriculture. One was the steel plow, which was the only way that they could break through the sod on prairie.
9: John Deere's plow, among others.
11: Right. The other one was fertilizer. The invention of fertilizer has almost doubled the population of Earth. And the third one was tile drainage. That was just sheer brute strength and machinery to dig trenches and to lay tile and to dredge rivers to get the water off the land so they could turn it into cropland.
10: We forget, but the big swatches of the Great Plains were swamps in the 18th century. Big swamps in Iowa. The northern third of Iowa was pretty swampy.
9: The Great Black Swamp is western Ohio today, right?
10: Yeah. They were so afraid of these swamps that they inspired these terrible names like Buzzard Swamp and Death Swamp.
11: Really dark names.
9: Apparently it didn't stop people from wanting to settle it, though.
10: No. Yeah.
9: So we did all that, people did all that in the Midwest and the Great Plains, and yet we're still living with the effects of it today. You quote the naturalist Wendell Berry in your book, who wrote, "We plowed up the prairie and never knew what we were doing because we didn't know what we were undoing." So how are we still living with the effects of everything you just described, drainage tiles, fertilizer, industrial agriculture?
11: One of the things that always amazes me is the idea that the transformation of the prairie from grassland to cropland could destroy an entirely different ecosystem, which is the Gulf of Mexico. I don't know how many millions of acres have been drained and have chemicals and fertilizer applied, and much of that runs off into the Mississippi, flows down the Mississippi into the Gulf of Mexico, where all those nutrients create the dead zone where nothing can live.
10: Closer to home, one result has been that we have thousands of miles of streams and river segments that are classified as impaired by the EPA. They're unsafe for swimming, they can't sustain aquatic life, and it's mostly because of agricultural chemicals. And I mean, in Minnesota, the land of 10,000 lakes, there are big sections of the state where kids can't swim in a lake.
9: So we're sitting here in a tall grass prairie, but then there's this whole other world of the short grass prairie, which is like west, but the Dakotas and west, I guess, the 38th parallel. I didn't know this until I read your book, but today it sounds like the short grass prairie is actively being converted into row crops sort of in the same way that the Midwest converted its prairie, tallgrass prairie, to crops in the 19th century. What's going on? What's driving that change?
11: You know, it's the same thing that drove the change back in the 1800s. It's technology. But again, it's driven by economics. I mean, it is much easier to make money with corn than it is to make money with cattle or by raising bison, if that's what you're doing.
9: And what's the impact? What's being lost? Because when I think of the West grasslands, I think of buffalo. I think of ranches and wide open spaces, right?
10: Well, for sure you're losing wildlife, bison, wolves, monarch butterflies. But those regions of the short grass prairie, the Dakotas, for example, are now seeing all the same problems that we see farther east. The rivers are polluted. They have horrible dust storms. Two summers ago, there were dust storms in South Dakota that reminded people of the Dust Bowl. People had to stop their cars. The dust was so thick they couldn't see where they were going. So the same sins of the parents are being visited on the children, so to speak.
9: So where does that leave us? How do restored prairies like the one we're in now fit into this? Or what do we do? Because we're not going to be able to bring back 100% of the prairie or anything close, right?
10: Yeah, and I don't think anybody wants that. Anybody advocates that. We're not anti-farmer, but we would like to see incentives changed a little bit so that farmers have more choices, and farmers who want to protect the land, want to protect the water, can operate on a level playing field with sort of big industrial scale agriculture. And there are a lot of studies which show that we can solve many of the major pollution problems. We could clean up the Mississippi, we could reduce the dead zone with rather modest changes. If we could take 10% of the Corn Belt out of production, or a little bit more, put it in prairie strips, these grassy strips that protect the water, we would go a long way towards solving the pollution problems.
11: You know, the farmers we have today are living in a system that they didn't create. They very much have to survive and thrive on a commodity system and a federal policy system, and with products that they have no control over. So we have a great deal of respect for them. And, you know, they understand their piece of the earth very well. And there are a lot of things that they could and would do. But they have to be able to do it financially safely and to avoid the risk that would shut them down.
9: Yeah. I got to ask you, what do you personally love about the prairie?
11: I like the space. You can't think of prairie or be on a prairie without being in the sky. There was a description in one of the books we read where the shadows of the clouds would race across the grassland like clipper ships. And that's what appeals to me, is the wind and the space.
9: Thus, sea of grass.
10: Sea of grass. Yep.
9: Well, Josephine Marcotti, Dave Hoggy, thanks so much for talking to me.
11: Thank you for bringing us out here. It's a lovely place.
10: Thank you.
30: Dave Hoggy and Josephine Marcotti speaking to Here and Now's Chris Bentley. You can read an excerpt of their book, Sea of Grass, at hereandnow.org.

0: Russian composer Dmitri Shostakovich wrote that piece in 1954 in 3 days. The Bolshoi Theater in Moscow was having a big celebratory event, and 3 days before the concert, the conductor said he didn't have a good opening number. Shostakovich was the right man for the job. The piece was done, ready for rehearsal, 3 days later, on the morning of the event. We just heard the festive overture by Dmitri Shostakovich. Conductor Christian Reif led the Lakes Area Music Festival Orchestra in concert in Brainerd, Minnesota. In a moment, unburied treasure. 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
2: Coming up the week of August 10th on Morning Classics, we'll experience some chamber music by Bach, Debussy, Dvorak, Haydn, and Schumann, in addition to some lesser-known composers such as Alan Hovhaness, Virgil Thompson, Ernst Dovnányi, Nikolai Kasputin, and some great symphonic works by Tchaikovsky, Vaughan Williams, Mozart's 40th Symphony, Beethoven's 4th Symphony, and ballet music from Verdi and Prokofiev. That's all coming up the week of August 10th. 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
0: If you've ever moved into a house that somebody else has lived in, maybe you found remnants of the previous owners. A stray cooking utensil, a photograph that fell behind the baseboards, maybe a forgotten box of jelly jars in the basement. Whatever it was, probably went straight to the trash. Well, I'm awfully glad that Vicki and Daryl Gatwood didn't take their discovery straight to the dumpster when they moved into a house in St. Ann, Illinois, about 2 hours south of Chicago. The house had been abandoned for about 50 years, and it was full of boxes that had been there the whole time. The boxes turned out to be full of music, written by the previous owner 5 decades earlier. Florence Price had lived there, a talented and prolific composer whose work was thought to be mostly lost. Thankfully, the Gatwoods saved those boxes, and the music went to the University of Arkansas. It's now been published, and music by Florence Price is being played and appreciated all over the world. Pianist Marc-André Hamelin and the Takash Quartet play the piano quintet number 2 in A minor by Florence Price in a concert at the University of Georgia Performing Arts Center.

MTPR is sponsored by the Loose Caboose, partnering with Craven's Coffee Roasters. The Loose Caboose Espresso Blend is built on direct, long-term relationships with coffee farmers who emphasize consistent high standards, including transparency and fair compensation. The Loose Caboose is only in Missoula.

Music written in the mid-1930s by American composer Florence Price, her piano quintet number 2 in A minor. We don't always talk about what key something is in, but it's useful in this case. Things are a little murky, thanks to the lost and found trove of Florence Price's music being cataloged only after her death. There's another smaller quintet written near the end of her life that's sometimes listed as piano quintet number 2. This is not that. Pianist Marc-André Hamelin and the Takash Quartet play the A minor quintet in Hodgson Concert Hall at the University of Georgia in Athens. You might have heard sounds reminiscent of Brahms and Dvorak, of spirituals and blues, but it never feels like an imitation or a collage. Florence Price absorbed all those influences and synthesized them into her own musical language. In a moment, how a composer from halfway around the world added his voice to the American musical landscape.

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3: This is John Floridis. 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The trio features cellist Mike Block, Chris Styles Bacon on beatbox, guitar, and rhymes, and Uruguayan bassist Patricia Ligia. The group is on a mission to embody cultural acceptance and unification through music, but always with an infectious groove to hook audiences in. They met at a Silk Road Global Musician Workshop, and they quickly began writing music that drew upon the freestyle theatrics of hip-hop and go-go music, the effortless beauty of South American musical flavors and styles, and the improvisational spontaneity of jazz. Biriba Union will be our guest on the next Musician's Spotlight, Tuesday at 7 after All Things Considered on Montana Public Radio.
0: In the early 1890s, Czech composer Antonín Dvořák was living and working here in the United States. During that time, he wrote his Symphony No. 9, which set out to capture an American soundscape. Conductor Christian Macellaru says at the same time Dvořák was interpreting the music of America, he was also drawing on his own Czech culture. Macellaru told Performance Today that he finds those connections back to Dvořák's home country one of the most beautiful representations of America itself.
4: Isn't it true that when we try to create something here, we try to find our place here in the United States, we actually draw back from what it is that we or our ancestors have brought to this country? And I think it's so natural for Dvořák, when he looks at giving an identity to American culture, to draw from his own experiences and to talk about his own people and the melancholy of the harmonies and the melodies that are infused with that hint of the life that he left behind before he came. All of that is so truly American.
0: Macellaru says in this symphony, we see an artist from overseas contributing to American culture.
4: As we find ourselves and we define our cultural identities in our own selves, that is how we contribute to the better tapestry of the American cultural experience. And that individuality that we can bring is what makes this such a special place.
0: Romanian conductor Christian Macellaru, speaking from experience. He became a citizen of the United States in 2019. Let's hear from a concert he led in Cincinnati, where he's music director of the Cincinnati Symphony. This is the Symphony No. 9 by Dvořák. We'll pick it up at the fourth and final movement.

0: The Symphony No. 9 by Czech composer Antonín Dvořák. We heard the final movement from a concert in Cincinnati. Conductor Christian Macellaru led the Cincinnati Symphony. Christian Macellaru says Dvořák's experience as a Czech in America resonates with his own experience.
1: I have been an immigrant my entire life, really. I came to study in the United States. I lived here for more than 20 years, and then I found myself an immigrant in other countries around the world. And drawing the strength and the power from my own cultural identity in the way that is then put on display in the context of everybody else doing the same, it's what's beautiful for me about the arts and about life, really, as well.
0: Conductor Christian Macellaru, music director of the Cincinnati Symphony. 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

0: Near the end of his life, Johannes Brahms thought he had nothing left to say as a composer. But hearing the clarinet in the hands of a true artist made him realize he'd been mistaken. He had plenty to say. From APM, American Public Media, this is Performance Today. I'm Melissa Owsley. That true artist was clarinetist Richard Mühlfeld, who played so beautifully that Brahms just couldn't help himself. He had to write for the clarinet. Brahms wrote four major clarinet works in his post-retirement era, including this trio. It's on the way from Music at Menlo later this hour.
1: NPR News in Washington, I'm Ryland Barton. President Trump says he has some of his own financial demands after Iran called for compensation to end the war. NPR's Franco Ordonez reports on the ongoing standoff.
2: President Trump took to social media expressing his frustration after the Iranian foreign minister said that reopening the Strait of Hormuz was contingent on the U.S. paying Iran, quote, compensation for violations of the Memorandum of Understanding. Trump responded, saying he had some of his own demands. He went on to write that Iran should pay compensation to the families of hundreds of thousands of innocent protesters that Iran killed over the last 50 years, as well as thousands killed over the last 5 months. The latest back and protesters that Iran killed over the last 50 years, as well as thousands killed over the last 5 months. The latest back and forth reflects how quickly the negotiations can turn. Just a week ago, Trump touted progress and even boasted that he would soon be announcing an agreement to reopen the Strait of Hormuz. Franco Ordonez, NPR News, the White House.
1: And President Trump has signed an executive order calling for revamped childhood vaccine recommendations that promote his long-held belief that certain shots should be spaced out in separate medical visits.
3: Large amounts of vaccine, large amounts of, like, vats of vaccine are currently pumped into your child's body.
1: The order recommends separating the measles, mumps, and rubella vaccine into three different shots administered in separate visits. Trump has long said the number of timing of vaccines play a role in autism. Scientific consensus and decades of studies have firmly concluded there's no link. President Trump's former personal lawyer, Todd Blanche, has been sworn in as attorney general after a confirmation fight that exposed bipartisan concerns about the Justice Department. The Senate confirmed Blanche by the narrowest of margins on Saturday. He's been leading the Justice Department in an acting capacity since Pam Bondi's firing in April. Congressional forecasters are projecting the federal deficit will top $2 trillion this year. NPR's Scott Horsley reports that's more red ink than forecasters were predicting 6 months ago.
4: With about a month and a half left to go in the fiscal year, the Congressional Budget Office predicts the annual deficit will grow to $2.1 trillion. Income and payroll tax collections are up this year compared to last, but government spending has grown even faster. Meanwhile, corporate tax receipts are down from a year ago, and tariff interest rates and the ballooning federal debt. Scott Horsley, NPR News, Washington.
1: The U.S. stock market edged down from its all-time high today while oil prices rose on uncertainty about when the Strait of Hormuz could reopen again. This is NPR News from Washington. Food companies would have to notify the FDA before introducing new colors, flavorings, and other ingredients in a proposal announced today. The change would reverse a decades-old policy allowing companies to self-certify that new ingredients are safe. Health advocates blame that for allowing thousands of additives into the U.S. food supply. Polling shows most Americans believe young adults have a harder time financially than their parents did at their age. NPR's Jennifer Ludden says many parents are helping to support their adult children.
0: When Mabel Lego and her husband retired to South Carolina this year, they made sure there was room for their 39-year-old son who lives with them. His job paid low wages and no benefits, and Lego says rents are way too high.
5: The young people have really been shafted big time.
0: In the pricey Seattle area, one of David Zuccaro's 30-something daughters moved back home to cut costs, and the other wants to.
6: When I look at the salaries these kids make, I'm like, how can you not live on this? They can't.
7: The share of adults under 35 living with parents has shot up dramatically in the past 2 decades, and AARP finds most parents also provide financial support to grown children, needed or not, though many say they give even when it hurts their own budget. Jennifer Ludden, NPR News.
1: A diver exploring a shipwreck off the coast of Dover in the United Kingdom has found a 162-year-old bottle of Guinness. And the bottle, date stamped from 1864, may still be drinkable. The diver says the bottle may have come from a case of 24, and there might be more cases in the area. 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
0: From APM, American Public Media, this is Performance Today. I'm Melissa Owsley, filling in for Valerie Kaler. Paquito de Rivera, the great jazz clarinetist, saxophonist, and composer from Cuba, has been making music for 7 decades now. And along the way, he's made lots of friends. In 1962, de Rivera met a pianist named Chucho Valdez at a local club in South Havana. They quickly became musical partners and helped shape jazz in Cuba. The two stopped playing together in 1980 when De Rivera left Cuba for the United States. But in 2023, they reunited at last to record an album called I Missed You Too. The title track contains a glorious improvised clarinet solo from Paquito De Rivera.

De Rivera didn't write down what he played, of course, but a music magazine transcribed that solo, note for note, so that others could play it. And when he was asked to write a piece for Imani Winds, he used that transcribed solo as the melody. In the new setting, all of the musicians get a taste of that delicious solo line. Let's head to Boston, Massachusetts, for this concert with Imani Winds playing A Little Cuban Waltz by Paquito de Rivera.

0: A Little Cuban Waltz. Paquito de Rivera wrote that for Imani Wins in 2023. And what a great piece to highlight Imani Wins' newest member, oboist Mekhi Gladden. They joined the ensemble last summer. Gladden is 26 years old, which means Imani Wins was founded a few years before they were even born. Mekhi Gladden says they saw what Imani Wins was about for years before they became the oboist. They told Chamber Music America, quote, "To me, they did every facet of what it means to build a legacy through music. As someone who is in this for the good of the community, that's really special." Looking forward to hearing Mekhi Gladden in concert with Imani Wins for many years to come. In a moment, And a River Runs Through It. 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
1: 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Lauren Korn here with an afternoon air quality update. Thompson Falls, Libby, Hamilton, Great Falls, and the Flathead Valley are reporting unhealthy air qualities right now. Missoula, Dillon, and Butte are at unhealthy for sensitive groups, and the rest of our listening area is reporting moderate air qualities. AirNow.gov is reporting a good air quality for Glacier National Park. 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I may have been saying .org earlier today. Sorry about that. For everything else, including wildfire updates, head to mtpr.org. Thanks, Montana. Stay safe out there.
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0: I'm Melissa Owsley, in for Valerie Kaler today. Maybe you saw the 2002 movie The Pianist. It's a film based on real-life events in Warsaw during the Second World War. Great movie with a great soundtrack. 10 pieces for solo piano by Frédéric Chopin and one by contemporary Polish composer Wojciech Kilar.

A somber piece called Moving to the Ghetto, October 31, 1940, by Polish composer Wojciech Kilar. Music for the 2002 movie The Pianist. Wojciech Kilar died in 2013. His obituaries focused on his music for the movies. He wrote for films like The Pianist, Francis Ford Coppola's Dracula, and Jane Campion's Portrait of a Lady. Kilar also wrote concert music. Let's hear a piece inspired by a river called the Orava, which runs between Poland and Slovakia. From a concert in Ljubljana, Slovenia, conductor Leo Kukman leads the RTV Slovenia Symphony Orchestra.

Polish composer Wojciech Kilar wrote that music in 1986, a piece called Orava, named after the Orava River, which runs between Poland and Slovakia. About that music, he said, quote, "Orava is the only piece in which I wouldn't change a single note. I achieved what I strive for, to be the best possible me." We heard the best possible Wojciech Kilar from a concert in Ljubljana, Slovenia. Conductor Leo Kukman led the RTV Slovenia Symphony Orchestra.

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0: I'm Melissa Owsley, your PT host for the day. The piece we're going to hear next has got me thinking about retirement and unretirement. Basketball superstar Michael Jordan retired in 1993 after winning three championships. Then he returned in 1995, won three more titles, retired again in 99, and came back again. Cher's quote-unquote farewell tour from the early 2000s was not a farewell tour after all. She came back for more tours and an extended Las Vegas residency. When Richard Nixon lost the California governor's race, he said he was done. You won't have Nixon to kick around anymore. But 6 years later, he was elected president. And then there's Johannes Brahms. In 1890, he made a very public declaration that he was retiring, not going to write anymore. But then he went to a concert and heard a sound that just knocked his socks off. Clarinetist Richard Mühlfeld played so beautifully that Brahms just couldn't help himself. He had to come out of retirement, had to write for clarinet for this glorious performer. Brahms wrote four major clarinet works in this post-retirement era, two sonatas, a quintet, and the trio we're going to hear. Clarinetist David Schifrin, cellist Jonathan Swenson, and pianist Shai Wozner gave this performance at Music at Menlo. The Clarinet Trio in A Minor by Johannes Brahms.

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The Loose Caboose Espresso Blend is built on direct, long-term relationships with coffee farmers who emphasize consistent high standards, including transparency and fair compensation. The Loose Caboose is only in Missoula.

Near the end of his life, Johannes Brahms thought he had nothing left to say as a composer. But hearing the clarinet in the hands of a true artist made him realize he'd been mistaken. He had plenty to say. The trio we just heard for clarinet, piano, and cello was one of four clarinet masterpieces written by Brahms after he took himself out of retirement. That performance from Music at Menlo featured Menlo faculty veterans, clarinetist David Schifrin and pianist Shai Wozner, alongside emerging young artist Jonathan Swenson.

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3: Good afternoon, everyone. You are just in time. The Pea Green Boat is setting sail. This is Vicky. Welcome aboard.

0: Well, I think that's about the best way to start a show out with that song, Love is All You Need. And, well, at least for the next 53 minutes, it is true. It's all you need here on the Pea Green Boat. This is Vicki. Welcome aboard, friends. We like to say that this is a home for the young and the young at heart, for those that love storytelling. We're so glad that you are here. And you know what? It's not just an ordinary kind of Monday. Oh, no, no, because around these parts, Pea Green Boat, Mondays are never ordinary. We like to call them a first mate kind of Monday. And that's when we welcome aboard our little storied boat of green here, a guest storyteller. And today, of course, it is the marvelous, the magnificent, the magical Marcia Dunn. Hey, Marcia.
1: Hello, Vicki.
0: You know what you need? You need like a fairy wand when you walk in the door, just like a little glittery thing. Don't you think so?
1: One that really works. Not one that I got at the dollar store, but one that really works.
0: You have my attention. Yes,
1: yes.
0: I think that would be great. What would you do with a magic wand? Not to.
1: I'd live here. I'd live right here in this studio, and
0: really?
1: Books would come to me.
0: Oh yes,
1: and I would read them,
0: and we'd sail around because the Pea Green Boat is more like a houseboat. If I could get everybody listening, let's try to envision a green houseboat. It's got a library, and the upstairs there's reading rooms and a little fireplace for when it gets chilly. There's hammocks and cozy places to sit and little book nooks and windows.
1: So I wouldn't need that magic wand.
0: Well, you know, you can keep it on hand because sometimes we're going to...
1: You never know.
0: Well, and sometimes we're going to want like cookies or something.
1: Oh,
0: you can just shing. You know, you can just do that.
1: I suppose if I had a magic wand, you'd hang out with me all the time, wouldn't you?
0: I would hang out with you regardless if you had a magic wand.
1: Oh, how sweet.
0: I'm telling you. Hey, guess what? Today is, you ready for this? Celebration, I know. There's three things I thought you would find interesting.
1: Okay.
0: Number one, it is National Lazy Day.
1: Okay, I'm with it, yeah.
0: Okay,
1: yeah,
0: speaking of those hammocks, right? So we can just, and by the way, most people, not all, many of us are, you know, outside as little as we can.
1: Oh,
0: The smoke and the haze in our listening area. Friends, please take care of yourself out there, by the way, and all your loved ones. But so we're inside. So we are maybe, sometimes you feel a little lazy, but unless you're like me, like, oh, I should clean something. But I talk myself out of that really fast.
1: Okay.
0: All the young listeners are like, why would you do that?
1: Wow.
0: Also, though, even better than Lazy Day, National S'mores Day.
1: S'mores?
0: S'mores. It's National
1: my
0: S'mores Day.
1: Goodness.
0: Now, we obviously
1: S'mores.
0: Can't light any fires out there. Of course, everybody knows that. But I don't know. Is there a way to make s'mores without a flame? Maybe
1: it's
0: not.
1: It's even nice thinking about s'mores.
0: It is. Chocolate and smushy marshmallow.
1: Oh, yeah.
0: Maybe we could have cold s'mores. I just heard groaning from the back row in our listening area. They're like, Vicki, give
1: it. No, that was me.
0: Oh, no. And finally, and I think this is exciting, it is World Lion Day. Lion Day.
1: You don't mean, you're not saying lying.
0: No, I don't think we should all lie to people.
1: Lion.
0: That's not what we try
1: you
0: to encourage.
1: The animal. The
0: yes.
1: Animal, the lion.
0: With the mane.
1: I have a lion in the story I'm about to
0: You
1: read.
0: Do not.
1: I
0: you
1: do.
0: You absolutely do not have a
1: How
0: lion
1: I
0: in the
1: knew,
0: story.
1: I just see, I don't need a magic wand.
0: You just
1: no.
0: knew. I think sometimes your brain and my brain
1: put
0: are like
1: together.
0: Psychopathetically connected in the wavelength of, you know.
1: Mm-hmm.
0: It's a Pea Green Boat thing.
1: Mm-hmm.
0: We get Annie in here and Jermaine, and we all just sit here and hum. I don't know where I was going with that. But okay, so you bought books today. You've been gone for a couple of weeks. I know you had a lot of family in town.
1: Oh,
0: and the stories.
1: All of them. Every single solitary one.
0: You had, where did they?
1: In my little house.
0: They stayed in your house?
1: They stayed in my house.
0: Are they still? That's why you're kind of a little shaky. No, are they here still?
1: No,
0: they're gone.
1: All, they're all gone right. back to their places in the world. Yes.
0: So the family has come.
1: And
0: are they like a plague of locusts a little bit? Like, do they come and do they just sort of
1: eat everything jump, jump, in the
0: jump,
1: house.
0: Jump, jump, jump, jump, jump, jump. And then they
1: stay up till 2 watching television.
0: Oh, and, no.
1: Yeah. No.
0: Did they cook for you? Did they clean for you?
1: Yes,
0: that was
1: a
0: long pause.
1: Yes,
0: there.
1: It was a little.
0: Yeah. Well, okay. All right. Well, listen. It's Lion Day.
1: It's Lion Day.
0: A lion, and yeah. Guess what? I have a song about a lion.
1: That does not surprise me.
0: I know. Introduce us and bring us in a lion song and Marsha on the same day. It's a good day, friends.

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They have their supper, then relax and talk a little. The youngest boy becomes afraid. He hears all the sounds of the wild animals in the forest. Cheetahs, wolves, jackals and lions. He starts crying at the darkness and wild sounds that fill him with fear. Then his mother takes him in her arms and sings to him. The family is always strong together. They protect one another. Grandparents, his father and mother, uncles, aunts, cousins, brothers and sisters, they all join and sing together. Soon he falls asleep. Only the beautiful song fills his ears.

0: just love the version of that song, The Lion Sleeps Tonight. That is Ladysmith Black Mambazo. And oh, what a great song to play on the Pea Green Boat. It's its own story. I love how she starts by telling us the story of the lion, and then they come in with their beautiful harmonies.
1: With a lullaby to put the... Everyone, lion to sleep.
0: Put the lion to sleep and maybe a few others. So we're just going to nudge you a little because Marcia is on the show today. And your first book is about a lion.
1: Well, there's a lion in it, one of the main characters.
0: What's the name of this book?
1: The name of the book is The Name of the Tree.
0: The Name of the Tree.
1: The Name of the Tree. Have you read that?
0: No. We've never read that on the show. And also, and we've talked about this. Books were meant to be read more than once, and
1: I know our listeners recognize
0: stories that we read more than once, that are played more than once, and I just think it enriches our listening experience to share a story more than once. And I've had so many people go, even the ones you've read that we hear again, Vicki, sometimes you missed part of it, or so it's perfect. You know what I mean? To have you come on and read a story, whether we've read it or not, it's perfect. Oh, what are you doing? Are you okay? Oh,
1: yeah.
0: She has a thing. Okay, so this is where she's going to clear her throat. Go ahead. You need to leave. Oh, she's going to cough. And I just talk.
1: I brought a little of the air in with me.
0: Well, Marsh, that air is bad. And when we say take care of yourself, we're not funning you, are we? We're serious.
1: Yes.
0: You know, wear the masks if you need to. The air is unhealthy in so much of our listening area. Take care of your pets. Take care of your kids. Take care of you.
1: Yes.
0: You know, and we're going to get through this, everybody. We absolutely will. Autumn will come. The rain will come. It's going to happen. Okay. Until then, breath. And if you need to cough, you tell me and I will turn down your mic. Okay.
1: All right.
0: Okay, friend. All right. Are you ready now?
1: I'm ready.
0: Me too. Okay.
1: It's The Name of the Tree, a Bantu folktale retold by Celia Parker Loteridge. Once, long ago, in the land of the short grass, there was a great hunger. No rain fell, and no grass grew. The ostrich, the gazelle, the giraffe, the monkey, the rabbit, the tortoise, the zebra, and all the animals were hungry. They searched in the jungle. They searched by the river. They searched on the great flat plain, but they could find nothing to eat. At last, all the animals gathered together, and they said, "Let us go together across the great flat plain until we come to something we can eat." And so all the animals, except for the lion, who was king and lived in the jungle, walked across the flat, empty land. They walked and walked. After many days, they saw a small bump on the edge of the flat land. Then they saw that the small bump was a tree. And the tree was very tall, and the tree had fruit on it, such fruit as they had never seen before. It was as red as pomegranates, as yellow as bananas, as green as melons, as purple as plums, as orange as mangoes, and it smelled like all the fruits of the world. But the tree was so tall and the branches so high that even the giraffe couldn't reach the fruit. And the trunk was so smooth that even the monkey couldn't climb the tree. The animals sat on the ground and cried because the fruit smelled so good and they were so hungry. At last, when they were too tired to cry any longer, a very old tortoise spoke. "Oh, animals," she said, "my great-great-great-grandmother told me a story about a wonderful tree. The fruit of that tree was delicious and good to eat, but it could be reached only by those who knew the name of the tree." The animals cried out, "But who can tell us the name of the tree?" The very old tortoise answered, "The king knows. We must send someone to ask him." "I will go," said the gazelle. "I am the fastest runner of us all." And that was true. So the gazelle started out across the great flat plain. He ran like an arrow shot from a bow. And as he ran, he thought, "How lucky the animals are that I am willing to go to the king. No one can run as fast as I." Indeed, it was not long before the gazelle reached the jungle and the place by the river where the king lived. The king, and we know this is the lion, was sitting with his tail neatly wrapped around him. Every hair on his golden coat lay smooth and shining. He spoke kindly to the gazelle. "What do you wish of me?" he said. "O great king," said the gazelle, "of all the animals, we are hungry, and we have found a tree filled with wonderful fruit. But we cannot eat the fruit until we know the name of the tree." "I will tell you," said the lion, "but you must remember, for I don't want to have to tell anyone else. The name of the tree is Ungali." "Ungali," said the gazelle, "I will run as fast as the wind, and I will reach the tree before I can possibly forget Ungali." The gazelle thanked the king and began to run through the jungle and across the great flat plain. He thought about how happy all the animals would be and how they would thank him and be grateful to him. He thought about this so hard that he did not see a rabbit hole that lay in his path, not far from where the animals were waiting. He stepped in it and went head over hoofs over head over hoofs. He landed in a heap at the foot of the tree. "What is the name of the tree?" shouted the animals. The gazelle shook his head. He shook it again, but the name was gone. "I can't remember," he whispered. The animals groaned. "We will have to send someone else," they said. "Someone who will not forget." "I will go," said the elephant. "I never forget anything." The animals nodded, for this was true. And so the elephant strode off across the great flat plain. "I will not forget," she said to herself. "I can remember anything I choose to, even the names of all my cousins." The elephant had hundreds of cousins. "Or the names of all the stars in the sky." When the elephant arrived at the edge of the river, the king was sitting in his usual place. But the end of his tail was twitching, and his fur was ruffled. "What do you want?" he growled. "O king," said the elephant, "all the animals are hungry, I know," said the lion. "And you want to know the name of the tree with the wonderful fruit. I will tell you, but don't you forget, because I absolutely will not tell anyone else. The name of the tree is Ungali." "I will not forget," the elephant said haughtily. "I never forget anything." And she turned and began to make her way out of the jungle. "Forget," she grumbled to herself. "Me forget? Why, I can remember the names of all the trees in this jungle." And she began to name them. When she had finished the jungle trees, she went on to all the other trees in Africa. She was just starting on the trees of the rest of the world when she happened to step in the very rabbit hole that had tripped up the gazelle. Her foot fitted exactly into the hole, so exactly that she couldn't get it out. The animals waiting under the tree saw the elephant and ran toward her, calling, "What is the name of the tree?" The elephant pulled and tugged and pulled and tugged, and at last, with a great pop, her foot came out of the hole. "I can't remember," she said crossly, "and I don't care. The tree has caused far too much trouble already." The animals didn't even groan. They were too tired and too hungry. After a long time, a very young tortoise spoke. "O animals," he said, "I will go and find out the name of the tree." "You," said the animals, "but you are so young, and you're so small, and you're so slow." "Yes," said the very young tortoise, "but I know how to remember. I learned from my great-great-great-grandmother, the one who told you about the tree." The animals had nothing to say, and the little tortoise was already on his way. It is true that he was slow, but by putting one short leg ahead of the other, he crossed the great flat plain and went through the jungle and arrived at the place by the river where the king lived. The king was not sitting in his usual place. He was pacing up and down the bank of the river, waving his tail. His fur was standing on end. When he saw the very young tortoise, he roared, "If you have come to ask me the name of the tree, go home. I have told the gazelle and I have told the elephant that the name of the tree is Ungali, and I will not tell you." Well, the very young tortoise nodded his head politely. He turned and began to walk out of the jungle. Ungali. As he walked, he said, "Ungali, Ungali. The name of the tree is Ungali. Ungali, Ungali. The name of the tree is Ungali." And he went on saying it as he crossed the great flat plain. "Ungali, Ungali. The name of the tree is Ungali." And he never stopped saying it, even when he got tired, even when he got thirsty, because that's what his great-great-great-grandmother had told him to do. Even when he fell right to the bottom of that same rabbit hole, the very young tortoise just climbed out saying, "Ungali, Ungali, the name of the tree is Ungali." None of the animals saw him coming. They were sitting under the tree, looking at the ground. The very young tortoise walked straight up to the foot of the tree and said in a loud voice, "The name of the tree is Ungali." The animals looked up. They saw the branches of the tree bend down so low that they could reach the wonderful fruit that was as red as pomegranates, as yellow as bananas, and as green as melons, as purple as plums, and as orange as mangoes, and smelled like all the fruits of the world. The animals ate. They ate until they could eat no more, and then they lifted the very young tortoise high in the air and marched around the tree chanting, "Ungali, Ungali, the name of the tree is Ungali," because they did not want to forget, and they never did.
0: Ungali.
1: Ungali.
0: And the fruit of the Ungali tree?
1: Oh, my goodness.
0: Have you ever tried this?
1: Wouldn't you like to?
0: Yes, please. Yes, please.
1: Oh, my.
0: So, you know, I was sitting and listening to you, and sometimes when you're reading, I don't know if anybody else ever has this experience, when somebody's sharing a story, you can sort of see it happening in your head a little bit.
1: Oh, yes.
0: You know, and I was thinking about that little turtle going Ungali, Ungali, and going down the hole and up back out again and being thirsty. And I was starting to wonder about your experience with trees and tree. Were you ever a tree climber?
1: Well, no, I never was. I was more or less swinging from the tree that was, swing that was in the tree.
0: I was
1: not swinging from the
0: image
1: tree.
0: Image of you like,
1: You got a nice view of things when you're sitting in the swing and watching other people try to climb the tree.
0: It's really true.
1: How about you? Were you a tree climber?
0: I wasn't much of a tree climber, but I liked, and I think I've told this story before, but we had a weeping willow in our neighborhood, and my sister and I would play underneath it, and those long leaves would just hang all the way down to the ground, like a curtain of leaves, right? And we would be in there. We'd bring our books. And up the street, there was a little gas station. And my sister and I would walk to the gas station. And back in these days, you could put your quarter in the machine and pull out glass bottles of soda. And I liked Orange Crush, and she liked Grape Knee-High.
1: Oh, and Grape Knee-High. Oh.
0: Then we would walk back, move the curtains of leaves, and go back under our tree with our books and spend hot afternoons there.
1: It's a wonder you didn't know the name of the tree.
0: Ungali, Ungali.
1: Ungali. Yeah, and what would have happened? Ooh.
0: Well, okay, I played the one lion song I had, but I have some tree songs, and the one I'm about to play, I have played recently, and it got requested. Somebody asked me to play it again, so I said,
1: "This
0: you better."
1: This is working out well.
0: It's working out well. It's a little song by Elliot Park, and the name of it is called Summer Tree, and as we are sort of surfing into the middle of August and seeing the end in sight, I thought this would be a lovely little song to follow your story.
1: I'm you waiting, ready? Yes. All right. That's wonderful.
0: Here we go.
2: Well, hello there, kid. How you been? Climb on up to your favorite limb.

0: 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The Loose Caboose Espresso Blend is built on direct, long-term relationships with coffee farmers who emphasize consistent high standards, including transparency and fair compensation. The Loose Caboose is only in Missoula.
1: She has like 5 million
2: songs and CDs.
1: Everybody. Sources.
2: I roll them in a huge cart.
1: Yeah.
2: I sort of look like a stewardess or a flight attendant on a plane, just pushing it down.
1: Pushing a cart down the aisle. Yeah.
2: So fun.
1: And she can just put her fingers on them and pick just the right one.
2: Well, this last time I was looking and I pushed my chair far too back and it went thump against the wall while you were reading. And I was like, sorry.
1: It's part of the story.
2: I was doing sound effects. Well, welcome, everybody. If you're just arriving, 4:36, pea green boat time. Vicky here with our first mate, Marvelous Marcia. And we have another wonderful book at your fingertips. And it looks like,
1: It is a wonderful book.
2: Good one.
1: Never saw it before. Just found it. It's called Cookies. Bite Size Life Lessons by Amy Krauss Rosenthal. It's a lovely book, wonderfully illustrated by Jane Dyer. I wonder if your parents have ever, used words on you that at first you don't know the meaning of them. What does it mean? What do you mean cooperate? What is the difference between fair and unfair? And what's fair in the first place? Well, in this book, she uses a little girl making cookies to explain what different words mean. And it's just delightful. Cookies, bite-sized life lessons. And, you know, we like dedications, you and I, at the beginning of a book.
2: Yes, we do.
1: And this one says, for my dad, who taught me the meanings of so many of these words, and who just plain loves cookies, oatmeal and devil's food.
2: That's wonderful.
1: It's a dedication.
2: How fun.
1: And on the first page, there's a picture of a little girl with her dog and her rabbit. I don't know. They all seem to get along. And they're mixing up what looks to be chocolate chip cookies. And the word is cooperate. Cooperate means, how about you add the chips while I stir? Yes, two people going about solving a problem. Cooperate. The next word is patient. Do adults ever say to you, just be patient? What does that mean, be patient? And isn't it hard? Patient means waiting and waiting for the cookies to be done. And there's a picture of her standing before the oven, hands behind her back, waiting with her dog. Waiting a few more minutes. And then the next picture is they're sitting down and they're still looking at the oven. When are they going to be done? Aren't I waiting so nicely? And on the last picture, there's a picture of her sitting on the counter, still waiting. That's what patient means, waiting. Proud means my chin is high, and I sure do like the way my cookies turned out. And so she's proud. Modest means you don't run around telling everyone you make the best cookies, even if you know it's true. How about respect? Respect means offering the very first cookie to your grandmother out of respect. Trustworthy means, and on this page, there's a little girl and a horse. If you ask me to hold your cookie until you come back, when you come back, I will still be holding your cookie if you're trustworthy. I haven't eaten it. I haven't forgotten it and gone away. I'm trustworthy. I still have your cookie. Fair and unfair are on these pages. Fair means you get a bite and I get a bite. You get a big bite, I get a big bite. Unfair means you get a bite and now I get the rest and you get nothing. That's unfair. How about compassionate? That's a big word. Has anyone used that on you? Be compassionate. What does that mean? There's a picture of a little girl and her cat sitting at the table. The little girl has the cookies, and she's passing one across the table to the cat who's waiting for a cookie.

0: kind of weepy. Compassionate means, don't worry, it's okay. You can have part of my cookie. How about greedy? Did anyone ever say you were greedy? Not you, of course. No, no, maybe someone else. Greedy means taking all the cookies for myself. Yum, yum, yum. Generous means offering some to others. Please take one. You too. Anyone else want a cookie? These are hard words. I don't know if they've been used with you yet. Pessimistic and optimistic. They both mean different things. Pessimistic means, how awful, how absolutely dreadful. I have only half of my cookie left. But optimistic means, this is great. I still have half my cookie left. Polite. Oh, I bet somebody has used that on you. Polite means, excuse me, can you please pass the cookies? Thank you. And anyone, everyone, all the animals in this book and the little girl are sharing. Polite. Excuse me, can you please pass the cookies? Thank you. Honest means, I have to tell you something. That butterfly didn't really eat all the cookies. I took the cookie. So you're honest if you can admit that. And you're courageous if, it was not easy for me to tell you that I took the cookie, but I took a deep breath and I made the words come out. I was courageous. How about envy? Envy means, I can't stop looking at your cookie out of the corner of my eye. It looks so much better than my cookie. Boy, I wish it were mine and not yours. That's what envy would be. Loyal. I like this one. Loyal means that even though the new person has a much bigger cookie, I'm sticking by you and your little cookies because you're my very best friend. I'm loyal. Open-minded. Open-minded. What is that and what does it mean? Well, the picture is of a little girl looking down at the rabbit that is offering her a tray full of green cookies. Have you ever had green cookies? Green cookies. Me? What would that be? Mint? I don't know.
1: Maybe for St. Patrick's Day. Maybe. But I don't think they were. I don't know. Mint, maybe.
0: Maybe yeah. They're made with broccoli, do you think?
1: Okay. I have thoughts about that kind of a cookie.
0: Well, open-minded. You're looking down at these cookies and you're seeing green cookies. You're being open-minded, though. You say, well, I've never seen cookies like that before, but sure, I'll try one. That's open-minded. So
1: is this your way of telling me I have to try the broccoli cookie?
0: When I make them and bring them in, yes. Yes, you will have to. I'll put chocolate chips in it, too, so it'll be all right.
1: Okay. Ew.
0: Regret means, I really wish I didn't eat so many cookies.
1: I'm really sorry I ate that broccoli chocolate chip cookie.
0: How about content? Be content with what you have. Be content. Content means sitting on the steps, just you and me, and a couple of cookies. Wise. I think you know what wise means. Wise means, I used to think I knew everything about cookies, but now I realize I know about one teeny chip's worth. So there were a few words and their definitions beautifully illustrated on this book by Amy Krauss Rosenthal called Cookies, Bite-Size Life Lessons.
1: Boy, isn't that the definition of wise? I used to think I knew everything, and now I realize I know some things, but there's an opportunity for me to be a lifelong learner in any path I take.
0: And how nice to tell a story where we learn a few things that we didn't know.
1: Yeah.
0: and think about cookies.
1: And I think I speak for the young at hearts. I think we all can benefit from this kind of a reminder, young at hearts. My concern that I'm having right now
0: is about broccoli cookies.
1: That's a much deeper, that's moving into fear. But I think my concern is, and I'm sure that you would agree with me, Marcia, is who stole the cookie from the cookie jar?
0: Oh, no! All of the cookies are gone!

0: I ate it. Mama!
1: So mean. You don't eat someone's cookie. That's just mean. Ooh. Big brother, big sister mean. Uh-huh. Or little sister. My sister was the one that was like, hey, can I see your cookie? I'm like, you had a cookie. Now I have a cookie. You're just nibbling your cookie. I'm like, I know, I'm savoring. She like ate the cookies like chips. And then she's like, I want to see your cookie now. Can I hold it? Can I keep it company?
2: That's why you got to have broccoli cookies. Oh. People don't want to cure cookies.
1: Seriously, and I say this with deep love, I have dear and best friends who live in Seattle, but that does sound like the kind of dessert they would give you at a parent night. Kale cupcake. I think I was at a party once, and I say this love, if any Seattle listeners are out there, you know, I have, like I said, dear friends. Okay, kale cupcakes aside, let's eat something else.
2: I have a story that's really, really old.
1: I want you to read it.
2: It's older than I am.
1: And it's so good. Oh,
2: and it's popular. It's a prize winner. And it's a lovely little story. It takes place in Maine long ago. Blueberries for Sale by Robert McCluskey.
1: Oh, everybody sit down. This is Marcia reading Blueberries for Sale. Shush. Okay, go.
2: Okay. One day, little Sal went with her mother to Blueberry Hill to pick blueberries. Little Sal brought along her small tin pail, and her mother brought her large tin pail to put berries in. "We will take our berries home and can them," said her mother. "Then we will have food for the winter." Little Sal picked 3 berries and dropped them in her little tin pail. Kuplink, kuplunk, kuplank. She picked 3 more berries and ate them. Then she picked more berries and dropped 1 in the pail, kerplunk, and the rest she ate. Then little Sal ate all 4 blueberries out of her pail. Her mother walked slowly through the bushes, picking blueberries as she went and putting them in her pail. Little Sal struggled along behind, picking blueberries and eating every single one. Little Sal hurried ahead and dropped a blueberry in her mother's pail. It didn't sound kuplink, because the bottom of the pail was already covered with berries. She reached down inside to get her berry back, and though she didn't really mean to, she pulled out a large handful because there were so many blueberries right up close to the one she had put in. Her mother stopped picking and said, "Now, Sal, you run along and pick your own berries. Mother wants to take her berries home and can them for next winter." Her mother went back to her picking, but little Sal, because her feet were tired of standing and walking, sat down in the middle of a large clump of bushes and ate blueberries. On the other side of Blueberry Hill, Little Bear came with his mother to eat blueberries. "Little Bear," she said, "eat lots of berries and grow big and fat. We must store up food for the long, cold winter." Little Bear followed behind his mother as she walked slowly through the bushes, eating berries. Little Bear stopped now and then to eat berries. Then he had to hustle to catch up. Because his feet were tired of hustling, he picked out a large clump of bushes and sat right down in the middle and ate blueberries. Over on the other side of the hill, little Sal ate all of the berries she could reach from where she was sitting. Then she started out to find her mother. She heard a noise from around a rock and thought, "That's my mother. She's walking along." But it was a mother crow and her children, and they stopped eating berries and flew away, saying, "Caw, caw." Then she heard another noise in the bushes and thought, "That is surely my mother, and I will go that way." But it was Little Bear's mother instead. She was tramping along, eating berries and thinking about storing up food for the winter. Little Sal tramped right along behind. By this time, Little Bear had eaten all the berries he could reach without moving from his clump of bushes. Then he hustled off to catch up with his mother. He hunted and hunted, but his mother was nowhere to be seen. He heard a noise from over a stump and thought, "That is my mother walking along." But it was a mother partridge and her children. They stopped eating berries and hurried away. Then he heard a noise in the bushes and thought, "That is surely my mother. I will hustle that way." But it was little Sal's mother instead. She was walking along picking berries and thinking about canning them for the next winter. Little Bear hustled right along behind. Little Bear and Little Sal's mother and Little Sal and Little Bear's mother were all mixed up with each other among the blueberries on Blueberry Hill. Little Bear's mother heard Little Sal walking along behind her. She thought it was Little Bear, and she said, "Little Bear, Eat all that you can possibly hold. Little Bear said nothing. Sal said nothing. She picked up 3 berries and dropped them kuplink, kuplank, kuplunk in her small tin pail. Little Bear's mother turned around to see what on earth could make a noise like kuplunk. "Grumph," she cried, choking on a mouthful of berries. "This is not my child. Where is Little Bear?" She took one good look and backed away. She was old enough to be shy of people, even a very small person like Little Sal. Then she turned around and walked off very fast to hunt for Little Bear. Little Sal's mother heard Little Bear tramping along behind and thought it was Little Sal. She kept right on picking and thinking about canning blueberries for next winter. Little Bear padded up and peeked into her pail. Of course, he only wanted to taste a few of what was inside, but there were so many and they were so close together that he tasted a tremendous mouthful by mistake. "Now, Sal," said Little Sal's mother without turning around, "you run along and pick your own berries. Mother wants to can these for next winter." Little Bear tasted another tremendous mouthful and almost spilled the entire pail of blueberries. Little Sal's mother turned around and gasped. "My goodness, you are not Little Sal. Where, oh, where is my child?" Little Bear just sat munching and munching and swallowing and licking his lips. Little Sal's mother slowly backed away. She was old enough to be shy of bears, even very small bears like Little Bear. Then she turned and walked away quickly to look for Little Sal. She hadn't gone very far before she heard kuplink, kuplank, kuplunk. She knew just what made that kind of a noise. Little Bear's mother had not hunted very long before she heard a hustling sound that stopped now and then to munch and swallow. She knew just what made that kind of a noise. Little Bear and his mother went home down one side of Blueberry Hill, eating blueberries all the way and full of food stored up for next winter. And Little Sal and her mother went down the other side of Blueberry Hill, picking berries all the way, and drove home with food to can for next winter, a whole pail of blueberries and 3 more besides.
1: That made me so happy to hear you read that story. That
2: nice little story, isn't
1: such
2: it?
1: Such a classic story. I'm over here giggling in the background. Yeah. Such delight when she turns around and sees that little bear cub. Yes. And of course, we don't need to get into the whole
2: be careful about bears
1: yes, and bear cubs.
2: They're not the cute little adorable.
1: Exactly. Bear safety and thoughtfulness out there, everybody. But hey, you know what? Happy Monday.
2: Oh, well, now that I know it's, let's see, was it sleeping, taking nap day?
1: Lazy day.
2: I will go home and practice.
1: Find your hammock.
2: Yeah.
1: You're the best.
2: Okay.
1: See you in a couple
2: Bye-bye.
1: Weeks. Bye.

0: This is Bird Note. Sometimes birds have common names that aren't very descriptive. Not so for the black and white warbler. Smaller than a sparrow, these stripy black and white songbirds are always on the move. They feast on insects gleaned from leaves or plucked from cracks in tree bark. You'll often find them clinging to tree trunks or the undersides of thick branches, acting more like a nuthatch than a warbler. In the winter months, black and white warblers thrive in a wide variety of habitats, from the southern U.S. to Colombia. But they breed in North America's deciduous forests, where males sing a repetitive, high-pitched, wheezy, wheezy, wheezy song, a little bit like a squeaky shopping cart. Like many songbirds, black and white warblers migrate at night, using the stars to navigate. Unfortunately, nocturnal light pollution can disrupt their sense of direction or cause them to collide with buildings. You can help black and white warblers by turning off outdoor lights and shading your windows at night, especially during migration season. 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I'm Ariana Rimmel. 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
2: 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Biriba Union will be our guest on the next Musician's Spotlight, Tuesday at 7 after All Things Considered on Montana Public Radio.
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4: And I'm Juana Summers. Syria's long civil war inflicted brutal damage on many fronts,
3: including on the country's priceless ancient antiquities.
5: They have tanks here, they have the army, they can rogue, they did anything.
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6: Live from NPR News in Washington, I'm Linda Kenyon. We'll be getting some new data this week on the cost of living. NPR's Scott Horsley has a preview.
7: The report is expected to show that consumer prices in July were up about 3.4% from a year ago. That would be a slightly smaller annual increase than we saw in June, but inflation's still uncomfortably high. And now the job market is also showing some signs of weakness. Last week we learned that employers cut 23,000 jobs in July, and more than 250,000 people dropped out of the workforce last month. Employers are not having to pay as much to attract workers these days. Average wages were up just 3.2% over the last 12 months. So when prices are going up faster than wages, it's no wonder a lot of people feel like they're falling behind.
6: The price of gas, for example, is up due to the war against Iran, and that is creating more inflationary pressures. A new report from an outside law firm hired by the Interlochen Center for the Arts finds sexual abuse allegations that span seven decades. The elite Michigan art school is where Jeffrey Epstein allegedly found some of his earliest victims. NPR's Ava Berger spoke with a victim of abuse at that school.
8: In 2005, 2 months after he turned 16, Paul Bush was molested by his Interlochen ballet teacher. The teacher later pleaded guilty to the abuse.
9: I don't even know how differently my life would have gone had this event not occurred.
8: The big question is, how could this happen at such a well-known institution, a place with successful alums such as Chapel Roan and Josh Groban? The report's findings and Bush's experience provide some indications. In many cases, adults were able to meet alone with students. At the same time, the children at the school had limited communication with their families. They were vulnerable because of their age, sexual identities, and lack of experience, and some were scared to report their abuse. Ava Berger, NPR News.
6: This is NPR News.
10: With Montana News, I'm Alice Sauter. Most major river systems in western Montana have some sort of fishing restriction in place this summer. MTPR's Keeley Larson has more.
11: Montana Fish, Wildlife, and Parks enacts hoot owl closures on water bodies when they hit at least 73 degrees for 3 days in a row. Under a hoot owl restriction, angling is prohibited from 2 p.m. until midnight. According to Montana Trout Unlimited, fish start to die when temperatures reach and stay above 70 degrees and are further stressed by catch and release fishing. Greg Lemon is a spokesperson with Montana FWP.
12: Bull trout really need cool, clear water, and so they'll congregate in places where they can find that those sorts of conditions, and that does make them more susceptible to being hooked by anglers.
11: In Missoula, I'm Keeley Larson.
10: The Flathead National Forest has approved a plan to replace and modernize a wastewater treatment system for western Montana's Holland Lake Lodge. MTPR's Edward O'Brien reports.
13: The privately owned lodge operates on national forest land and is managed by the Flathead National Forest. State environmental officials in 2023 determined its wastewater lagoon had been leaking for an undetermined amount of time. After several years working up a fix, the forest Tuesday released its decision. The reconstructed system will be an updated lagoon-type facility like what exists now. Officials say it will provide better ability to detect leaks. They add it will also ensure there's adequate separation between lagoon bottoms and groundwater. Condon-based nonprofit Stewards of the Swan Valley issued a statement Wednesday citing concerns the proposal uses tax dollars to build a system that benefits a private lodge on public lands. Construction is set to begin next year, with completion expected by 2028. Reporting from Missoula, I'm Edward O'Brien.
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15: 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I'm Juana Summers.
3: And I'm Scott Detrow. Today, President Trump signed a new executive order that once again tries to scramble how children are vaccinated against dangerous infectious diseases in the United States. The move is being welcomed by vaccine critics, but it's being condemned by many public.

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1: 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Investing in securities involves the risk of loss. And from the John D. and Catherine T. MacArthur Foundation at macfound.org.
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5: Russia and Ukraine can increasingly conduct airstrikes that hit far inside each other's countries.
0: We will hear from NPR correspondents in both nations.
5: It's Monday, August 10th, and this is All Things Considered from NPR News. I'm Juana Summers.
0: And I'm Scott Detrow. First to China, where courts in several cities have ruled in favor of workers displaced by artificial intelligence.
5: Even so, workers there have a lot to be anxious about.
6: If you compare to Europe, to the U.S., to some extent, it is even more protective for employees.
0: Also, monarch butterfly populations in North America have been on the decline.
5: But recently, there's been some good news.
7: Conservation does seem to be having an effect, although, you know, it still doesn't look great for the monarchs in the future.
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8: Live from NPR News in Washington, I'm Ryland Barton. President Trump is dismissing Iran's demands that the U.S. pay for devastation caused by 5 months of war in exchange for reopening the Strait of Hormuz.
9: They asked for